0: You have that Holy Spirit. Paul said, my message and my preaching were not in persuasive words of wisdom, but in demonstration of the Spirit and in power. You might want to dispute that. As you read the epistles of the Apostle Paul, you see that the words that he used manifest an extremely high degree of wisdom, and they are indeed persuasive. But what he's saying is that my words are not simply powerful in themselves, but they are powerful insofar as the Spirit of God attends them and uses them and carries them home. I remember a story that I read, I think the first week I was a Christian, the story of this forensic contest, a contest for prize and prestige and all of that for rhetorical abilities, for elocution and all of that. And two men had selected for their dramatic reading the 23rd Psalm. And the first came out, and he spoke like Charles Lawton, and he recited the 23rd Psalm in absolutely letter-perfect diction. And everything he did was just massive eloquence. And then this other man came out who was unlettered, unlearned, who was not dressed really appropriate for the occasion. He did not have the gift of speech that the other man did, but he said the 23rd Psalm from the context of one who believed it. And the people were stunned, and he won the prize. And afterwards they asked this golden-tongued orator why it was that he lost in spite of his eloquence. And he said, I knew the psalm, but he knew the shepherd. I've never forgotten that very simple illustration. It's not that Paul is despising language. He's a master of language. It's not that he's despising wisdom. He's a master of that. But what he's simply saying is that all of the wisdom, all of the erudition, all of the power of speech, without the Spirit, profits nothing. And Jesus himself said that to those that he selected to be the leaders of his community. He said it very clearly, very candidly. He said, without me, you can do nothing. And Luther commented on that by saying Jesus didn't mean a little something, but without me, you can do nothing. And conversely, says the apostle, I can do all things through Christ who strengthens me. Now, if you have the Holy Spirit in your life, you cannot say to God, I can't. You cannot say to God, my gifts are inadequate to be your minister. Remember, Jeremiah tried that. God called Jeremiah when he was just a boy. What did Jeremiah say? Hey, God, too young, not me. No, I don't have my seminary degree, okay? Too young, unlearned, haven't mastered enough yet. Gifts are limited. And God looked at Jeremiah and he said, oh, okay, Jeremiah, I'm sorry. I overlooked your inadequacies, your deficiencies. I really wasn't aware of your weaknesses. So excuse me for interrupting you. You go ahead and do some more preparation. And then maybe later I'll call you again. In the meantime, I'll try to find another boy. Is that what God said? Huh? Uh-uh. He said, don't you tell me. You're too young, Jeremiah. Huh? He said, if I call you, that's it. You're hooked. Yeah. You can't turn in your prophet's card anytime you want to turn it in. If I call you, then you are commissioned. Jonah tried that. Remember Jonah, Jeremiah? He tried to run. I chased him all the way to Tarshish, threw him in the sea. You want to go for swimming, Jeremiah? Huh? Remember when he told his disciples before he left, he said, you shall be my witnesses. After that, the Holy Ghost has come upon you. Now, that was not a prophecy. That wasn't a future prediction about what they were going to be in the future, you see. It was a command. He was saying, you shall be my witnesses. It's not optional. When the Holy Ghost comes upon you, You're going to be my witness, like it or not. That's your task. Now, if you are a Christian, you have that Holy Spirit. You have been gifted by the Holy Spirit. So you do have that primary equipment that is necessary for a fruitful, active ministry as a layman.
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3: 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Reading from Job 5, verses 17 through 20. Behold, happy is the man whom God correcteth. Therefore despise not thou the chastening of the Almighty, for he maketh sore and bindeth up. He woundeth, and his hands make whole. He shall deliver thee in 6 troubles, yea, in 7 there shall no evil touch thee. In famine he shall redeem thee from death, and in war from the power of the sword. Reading from Job 5, verses 17 through 20.
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6: 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So how should Christians think about death? 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
5: It's a cliche in our culture and in our language that there are two things that we cannot avoid, and they are death and taxes. But I think all of us know certain people who have been clever enough or astute enough or crooked enough to avoid or evade taxes. But none of us has been able to find a method yet to evade death. That's one thing that we understand as adults, that we are going to die if the Lord tarries. And so the question is not if we shall die. And at this point, I'm not even going to address the question why we will die. We've already looked at that a little bit. But the two questions I think that haunt all of us are these two, the questions when and how. But I noticed when I read the scriptures that when the scriptures talk about the how question of death, it's not so much concerned about whether or not I will die through a heart attack or by an accident or through a gunshot wound or by cancer or some other disease. But rather, what the scriptures are most interested in terms of the how question of our death, is what will the state of our souls be when we pass from this planet? I remember the last words that my mother ever spoke in this world. I had come home. It was one of those ironic things that my mother happened to die the day that my son was born. Early in the morning of that day, our son was born, and I picked my mother up from her job, and we went to the hospital, and I showed her this newborn grandson of hers, and she was thrilled beyond words, and I brought her back to her apartment, and she said she wanted to retire early that night. She was somewhat tired, and so just before she went into her bedroom to go to sleep, she looked at me, and she smiled, and she said, "You know what?" And I said, "What?" She said, "This is the happiest day of my life." And she went into her bedroom and went to sleep and died in her sleep. I mean, would you like to die like that? I would certainly like to die. I know of a theological professor at Princeton University who had a distinguished career for many, many years. And the story is that he was out for his afternoon constitutional. He was walking down the street in Princeton and just quietly slumped over and left this planet. It was over just like that. And I thought, I wonder if it goes with a profession. Wouldn't it be wonderful if this is the way God has ordained that theologians would die? Because that's how I would like to die. But my mother died peaceably, without suffering, without struggling, saying, "This is the happiest day of my life." Those were her last words. But when the scriptures talk, again, as I said, about the how of death, they're concerned about what our relationship is to God at the moment we breathe our last. I would tell a little story here about two men who have the same last name. Their last name is Graham. A few months ago, I received a letter from my professor of theology that I had in seminary, and he was reporting in that letter about a mutual friend that we had whose name was Tom Graham. Tom was a clergyman in the northern part of the United States, and he had been sick for the last couple of years with cancer. And I got this note from my professor, and he said, "I just wanted to write to let you know that Tom Graham passed away this week." And then he wrote one more sentence in this note. He said that Tom died in faith. See, my theological professor wasn't concerned about whether or not Tom was going to die through heart failure, through suffocation, through whatever medical cause of death there might be. The how question that my professor was concerned about was, would this man die in faith? And to say this was to echo a statement that is made again throughout the scriptures about heroic persons whose lives are set forth before us in the pages of the Bible. When the scriptures say of Abraham, of Isaac, of Jacob, of David, These all died in faith. That is, they were people, men and women, who trusted God, not for a moment or not when it was convenient, but for the long haul, up to the very point of their deaths. Now, the other man named Graham, I'm sure you've all heard of, his name is Billy Graham. And this past summer, I had to speak in North Carolina, and I had an opportunity that I never thought would happen to me to have dinner with Billy Graham. And I was impressed, first of all, by how big he is. Have you ever seen Billy Graham in person? I mean, wow, he's just a huge fellow there, and I'm not all that big. And we were sitting at the dinner table and talking over certain things. And I said, you know, Dr. Graham, there's something I'll always remember about your ministry, something that's stuck in my mind that I'd like to ask you about. And he said, what's that? I said, when I was in college, as a freshman in college, there were a group of us fellows that were gathered in the rec room of our dormitory, and we've been playing ping pong, pool, and whatever else college freshmen play. And the TV was on over in the corner, and the big deal of that night that the press was making something of a sensation over was that Billy Graham was going to appear on national television on the Jack Parr show. Now imagine it, Jack Parr and Billy Graham. I mean, that just didn't seem to fit together very well, and I thought, goodness sakes, Jack Parr is such a master of repartee and witticism and jocularity. He's never serious for a second. How in the world is Billy Graham going to relate to an interview by Jack Parr? Well, we watched it, and as soon as Billy came out and was introduced, Jack Parr started messing around and playing all kinds of games and joking and keeping Billy Graham as far as arm's length as he could about anything serious about religion. And right in the middle of all the jokes, Billy just stopped and looked him straight in the eye and said, Jack, have you settled things with God? You know, he started right in on him. And that, you know, I thought he was going to say, look, Jack, if you came on a bus, it'll wait, you know, and you're going to sing a couple more choruses of Just As I Am without one play. But I just couldn't believe that Billy Graham would have the presence of mind on national television in a very polite and yet straightforward way, he sort of socked it to Jack Parr. And so on this occasion last summer, when I had this opportunity to have dinner with Dr. Graham, I said, you know, that really left an impression on me, and I wondered whatever happened to Jack Parr. His star had a meteoric rise, and then he sort of faded from the scene. Johnny Carson came and took his place. Whatever happened to Jack Parr? Did you maintain a relationship with him? And I'll tell you why it stuck in my mind. Because when the scriptures talk about death, they really are only concerned about two ways of dying. The scripture says there are those who die in faith, and it also refers to those who die in their sin. Those are some of the most tragic words that you'll read in the pages of Holy Writ. To say that somebody died in their sin, we all are sinners. And there's a certain sense in which we all die in our sins. But the distinction here that the scripture is making is, at the time of our death, have we or have we not ever settled things with God? What the scripture means about somebody dying in their sins is that it describes that person who, up until the very last moment of their lives, until they pass over the line, they absolutely refuse to submit to their Creator. I had an uncle. I had an uncle who was one of the roughest, toughest guys in all the world. He was a laborer. We used to call him meat muscles. He had muscles, and he looked like a page out of Streetcar Named Desire when he would come into our house with the old-fashioned sweatshirt and the muscles bulging, his fingernails all black and grimy. And when I decided to go into the ministry, my uncle just about had apoplexy. I might have told him I had a sex change operation. He said that, for him, anybody that went in the ministry had to be a bona fide sissy and had just completely abandoned all hopes of manhood. And he said, oh, you're going to wear your collar around backwards and wear a little dress and all. And he rode me unmercifully. He contracted a fatal disease. And in the last days of his life, in the last weeks of his life, when I would go to see him, he would still laugh and mock the things of God and my profession. But I knew he loved me. I mean, that always came through, all of the fooling around and so on. And I remember the day I was in his bedroom and things were rough for him. And I said to him, are you ready to meet God? And he looked at me and all the joking stopped and he said, no. And the tears came and he said, but I want to be. Tell me about it. And I had one of those rare and unspeakably precious experiences with a dying man. And he got things settled. And I know that my uncle died in faith. I told that to Billy Graham, and I said, what about Jack Parr? And he said, R.C., I don't know where Jack Parr is right now with his faith, but we're still in touch, and we stay in touch. And he said, it's my prayer that when Jack Parr's time comes, that he will die in faith. Well, I've already told you my mother's last words, this is the happiest day of my life. And those are words that I remember with great joy and confidence. It's not the same way with my father's last words. When I was 14 years old, my father was stricken with a stroke that was severe. And that stroke left him paralyzed in half of his body. His one side was virtually useless. He couldn't use his arm. He couldn't use his leg. And his mouth drooped. His speech was impaired. And he lost the vision in one side, one eye. And with that devastating stroke, it was the end of his career. It was the end of his income. And the doctors told him and told my mother at that time that there was no cure for the problem that he had, and that he would slowly die. Well, it took him 3 years to die, and he had three more strokes in the course of that time before he finally did die. And he spent the last 3 years of his life confined to a chair in the den of our home. There's an overstuffed chair. And he had weights there on his legs, and he had this great big magnifying glass that he used for the one good eye he had. And all he did in those last 3 years was to sit there and read the Bible, which was somewhat surprising to me because he wasn't a particularly religious fellow. And I had no understanding of the Christian faith at that time. I was as pagan as a young boy could be and as secular. Our family was not, as I said, a deeply religious family by any means, but in those last 3 years, my father began to think about the ultimate meaning of life, and he began to read the book, and he used that magnifying glass. Well, we had a sort of a ritual that went on is, you know, when a man is paralyzed and loses his position of earning a livelihood and taking care of his family, that's extremely difficult emotionally for a man. And as a matter of dignity to my father, he wanted to be able to sit at the dining room table, at the head of the table, every night at dinner time. Now, to get him from the den up through the living room, up the stairs, it was a sunken den, you know, a couple stairs up in the living room, and then into the dining room, was a Herculean task. But it was my task, and I have to say, it was my delight to be able to do this one thing every day to contribute to my father's dignity. When time came for dinner, I went into the den and I got myself in front of his chair, sort of hunkered down, And I took his two arms and took them and put them around my neck and squeezed them together at the wrists, and then sort of got up in a sort of a semi-fireman's carry, got him on my back, and dragged him, as it were, out to the dining room table, and so then sat him down in that chair at the head of the table. And he sat there with this useless one side and sat with the family every single night in his seat, the head of the house, for 3 years. Well, at the end of this three-year period, after dinner, the dishes were cleared, and I went back to the end of the table and I got him around my neck again and started back towards the den. Instead of just passing through the living room, he asked me to stop. He said he wanted to sit down on the couch in the living room, and so I sat him down on the couch. I said, "What's the matter?" And he said, "I have something to say." And I have to understand, he spoke in very garbled words. It was difficult to understand him, but he said these words to me. He said, "Son, I have fought the good fight. I have finished the race. I have kept the faith." Now, friends, I had no idea where those words came from. I had no idea what their biblical and theological meaning was about. But as uninitiated in religion as I was at that point in my life, now I'm 17 when this is going on, and he's saying those words to me, I understood exactly what my dad was saying. My dad was saying to me, "It's over. I'm going to die now." And as a matter of fact, those words that he uttered that night were the last words he ever spoke in this world. Because within an hour, he had his fourth stroke, went into a coma, and the next day he died. And it's almost like he made a decision. You know, today I'm going to take, I'm going home now, and I'm telling you goodbye, son, and I want you to learn how to die. I don't know if he taught me how to live, but I sure hope he taught me how to die. It wasn't for a couple of years after that that I became a Christian. In my virgin reading of the New Testament, it's a long way through the Gospels, Matthew, Mark, Luke, and John, and Romans, and 1st and 2nd Corinthians, and all those Pauline epistles and everything, that I came to the second letter of Paul to his beloved disciple Timothy, and we get to the end where Paul is in prison and he's expecting now to be executed. And we know that he was executed by Nero in 65 AD. And at the end of this correspondence that he has to his young disciple, he writes these words to Timothy, "For I am already being poured out like a drink offering, and the time has come for my departure. I have fought the good fight. I have finished the race. I have kept the faith." And I saw those words. I said, those were the words. Those are the last words. Now I understand what my dad was trying to tell me on his deathbed. And then I understood, ladies and gentlemen, that my father died in faith. That's how he died. But what does that mean? What does it mean to die in faith? Faith is a word that has become so cheap in our culture. It's almost become a word that conjures up magic and superstition. But the simplest meaning of the word faith in New Testament language is the word trust. Which brings us full circle, doesn't it? It's one thing to believe in God. It's another thing to believe God. It's one thing to trust that there is a God. It's another thing to trust God for whatever is and for whatever happens.
7: and what happens to me.
5: And I notice the way that the apostle brings all these words together. He says, I fought the good fight. Usually Christians think about fighting as something evil. Jesus said, blessed are the peacemakers. We're called to be people who are docile, who are meek, who are humble, not who are belligerent, bellicose, people who are contentious and ready to fight at the drop of a hat. But there are certain struggles to which we are called. And when we get serious illness, God is honored when we fight it tooth and nail. When we fight it as hard as we possibly can fight it. We give it every shot we can. I mean, again, here at MD Anderson, they go and ask these physicians, they'll tell you, is that they can almost predict who's going to recover and who isn't. There are those who, when they get some of these diseases, they just say, I'm going to fight this thing every inch of the way. And their spirit becomes contagious and inspirational to other people. Because the fight that they're engaged in is a good fight. Then immediately the apostle changes from the imagery and the language of the contest of fighting to that of a race. And this is something else I notice about the Christian faith, that anybody can be a Christian for 5 minutes or for 5 hours or for 5 days or for 5 years. But again, the recurring theme in the scripture is he who endures to the end is the one who experiences redemption. And the race of which the apostles speak is not a 100-yard dash. It's a marathon. It's the kind of race that requires that extra courage to keep going when you don't feel like you have any strength. You know, the thing that Judy Greasy said to me in Miami was, she said, R.C., I can't take any more. And I thought about when I joined Weight Watchers, that they have this little hokey little thing that they do when you join this organization, at least in Florida, they give you a soda straw. They hand that out to you the first night. You say, what's that? You say, you take that home and you put it on your refrigerator. And I said, well, what is that? They said, that's the straw that breaks the camel's back. That every time you look at that straw, you ask yourself what it was that made you come in here and decide to go on this diet. The last straw is what it was. And I thought of the image of the camel, that beast of burden that's loaded down with all of this straw that they have to carry. And there's a certain point at which the camel just can't take one more piece of straw, one more piece of straw, and that camel collapses. But ladies and gentlemen, I don't know where that last piece is for me, and I don't know where it is for you. And even Judy Greasy didn't know. She said, I can't take anymore, and God gave her 30 more days to take. And she took it. She finished the course. And she kept the faith. That's how I want to die. I want to die trusting God. I want to die without abandoning hope in Him. The New Testament tells us that the just shall live by faith. But it also tells us that the just shall die in faith.
8: 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And we also need his word to die well. Thanks be to God who gave us his word, that we may have sure hope in both life and in death. 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
1: 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Today, we are back sharply taking a turn back to reality, this fallen reality that we know so well right now as we read Psalm 94 together. It's a psalm we read together tomorrow, a psalm all about pain, provoking this question from a listener named Matthew. Dear Pastor John, hello, and thank you for the APJ podcast. I listen every week to both you and Tony and am truly grateful for your work and faithfulness. Thank you. My question comes from Psalm 94, particularly from this verse, "Blessed is the man whom you discipline, O Lord," verse 12. This psalm speaks about the godly enduring persecution from the wicked, as we see in verses 1 to 7 and 16 to 23, as well as enduring days of trouble, that's what verse 13 says, and the heavy cares of heart, that's verse 19. I've been wondering if these three categories are all forms of discipline that God uses for the psalmist and for us today. Does God discipline his children through persecution, by allowing us to go through times of trouble, and by placing heavy cares on our hearts? Are each of these experiences considered forms of discipline in our lives? And if so, what does it all mean for the Christian? Thank you.
2: Right in the middle of this Psalm 94, namely verse 12 out of the 23 verses, comes the statement about the Lord's discipline. It says, "Blessed is the man whom you discipline, O Lord, and whom you teach out of your law to give him rest from days of trouble until a pit is dug for the wicked." So it's clear that until the wicked are completely vanquished, there will always be days of trouble and persecution for God's people. And though this trouble may be designed by the wicked for our destruction, nevertheless, it is designed in a disciplinary way by God for our discipline. Here's verses 5 to 7. "They crush your people, O Lord, and afflict your heritage. They kill the widow and the sojourner, and they murder the fatherless. And they say, 'The Lord does not see. The God of Jacob does not perceive.'" So clearly, the wicked don't view their persecution as discipline. They see it as destruction. But just like Genesis 50, verse 20 said, what they mean for evil, God means for good. So the wicked have one purpose in our persecution, and God has another purpose. Theirs is destruction, God's is discipline. Then Matthew, this fellow who's asking us these questions, Matthew asks, if alongside discipline of persecution, are there two other ways that God disciplines us? Namely, days of trouble and heavy cares of heart. Now, I wouldn't say it quite like that, namely that there are separate categories of discipline, because in the context of this psalm, the persecution is at least part of what makes the days of trouble.
3: Yeah.
2: And persecution is at least part of what makes the heavy heart.
3: Mm-hmm.
2: So days of trouble include days of persecution, and cares of heart include cares about persecution. So they're not strictly three categories. But I think Matthew really, what he really cares about is, does the Lord discipline us with persecution, with days of trouble, with heavy cares of heart, whether that trouble and those cares come from persecution, the days of trouble.
3: Yeah.
2: And persecution is at least part of what makes the heavy heart.
3: Mm-hmm.
2: So days of trouble include days of persecution, and cares of heart include cares about persecution. So they're not strictly three categories. But I think Matthew really, what he really cares about is, does the Lord discipline us?

discipline us that way. The New Testament gives really clear confirmation of the way the Lord disciplines us, whether by persecution or various troubles or heaviness of heart. So let's look at one example for each of these sources of discipline. And along the way, I think it will be clear what discipline really means. First, Hebrews 12, verse 3, following, consider Christ, who endured from sinners such hostility against himself, so that you may not grow weary or faint-hearted. In your struggle against sin, you have not yet resisted to the point of shedding your blood. So clearly, persecution is in view here, leading even up to bloodshedding like Jesus. And then he goes on in verse 5, and have you forgotten the exhortation that addresses you as sons? My son, do not regard lightly the discipline of the Lord. That's referring back to the persecution. Nor be weary when reproved by him. For the Lord disciplines the one he loves and chastises every son whom he receives. It is for discipline that you have to endure. God is treating you as sons. So the very persecution that is leading some to shedding their own blood, God calls loving discipline of his precious children. What's the point of such discipline? Four verses later, we get the answer to that question. It says, God disciplines us for our good, that we may share his holiness. For the moment, all discipline seems painful rather than pleasant, but later it yields the peaceful fruit of righteousness. So, to those who have been trained by it, they get holiness or peaceful fruit of righteousness. So this text teaches that God sees to it that trouble comes into the life of his precious children, even to the point of shedding his own blood, and the aim of God's providence in bringing that trouble is that we might share his holiness, the peaceful fruit of righteousness. Mature Christians all over the world bear witness to the fact that the deepest lessons of faith and holiness and peace have come mostly through hard days, not easy days. Why that is becomes clearer with the second example of God's discipline, namely through kinds of trouble, not just persecution, other kinds. Here's James 1, verses 2 and 3. Count it all joy, my brothers, when you meet trials of various kinds, for you know that the testing of your faith produces steadfastness. So the picture seems to be that when these various trials, various troubles of all kinds, when they come, they threaten to break your faith. But God's purpose is not the breaking of your faith, but the strengthening of your faith. Evidently, James and the early Christians were just as aware in those days that when you put a muscle under stress, like in weightlifting, the stress hurts. It even breaks down muscle. But in fact, in the process, makes the muscle rebuild stronger. That's what steadfastness is. It's a tested faith, put under pressure, a disciplined faith, and it is able then to endure greater trials to come. So connecting back with the aim of holiness in chapter 12 of Hebrews, the point seems to be that stronger faith protects you from temptation and thus advances your holiness. So they have the same aim ultimately. And now you might think, but wait a minute, Pastor John, you seem to be assuming that God brings these various trials, but the text didn't say that. Why do you assume that? Well, we can see it in the third example of how God uses heaviness of heart
So we have persecution, various troubles.

0: principles and now heaviness of heart to produce stronger faith. And here's 2 Corinthians 1:8-9. We do not want you to be unaware, brothers, of the affliction we experienced in Asia, for we were so utterly burdened beyond our strength that we despaired of life itself. Now there's the heaviness of heart owing to life-threatening trial. Paul was despairing of staying alive. It goes on. Indeed, we felt that we had received the sentence of death, but that was to make us rely not on ourselves, but on God who raises the dead. Now, when Paul says that the purpose of this life-threatening, crushing burden was to help his faith, his reliance on God, whose purpose was that? It isn't Satan's. And it isn't his adversary's purpose. They're not trying to make Paul's faith stronger. Who is it? It's God. That's why I think we can say that God sees to it that the troubles we have, whether persecution or some other heaviness of heart, are designed not by Satan, not by wicked men, but by God for our holiness, for our fruitful righteousness, for our peace, for our strengthened faith, for our greater reliance upon God, and thus for our joy. So, Matthew, even if persecution and troubles and heaviness of heart are not distinct categories of divine discipline, in Psalm 94, you are right to think that they are indeed aspects of God's merciful, fatherly, loving discipline for our good.
1: For our good, yeah. 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I'm your host, Tony Aranky. 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
4: Greetings. Let's open God's word to Psalm 45. It is to the chief musician, set to the lilies, a contemplation of the sons of Korah, a song of love. My heart is overflowing with a good theme. I recite my composition concerning the king. My tongue is the pen of a ready writer. You are fairer than the sons of men. Grace is poured upon your lips. Therefore, God has blessed you forever. Gird your sword upon your thigh, O mighty one, with your glory and your majesty. And in your majesty, ride prosperously because of truth, humility, and righteousness. And your right hand shall teach you awesome things. Your arrows are sharp in the heart of the king's enemies. The peoples fall under you. Your throne, O God, is forever and ever. A scepter of righteousness is the scepter of your kingdom. You love righteousness and hate wickedness. Therefore, God, your God, has anointed you with the oil of gladness more than your companions. All your garments are scented with myrrh and aloes and cassia, out of the ivory palaces by which they have made you glad. Kings' daughters are among your honorable women. At your right hand stands the queen in gold from Ophir. Let's pray as we open up this poem. Father, we thank you that you have given in your word everything that we need, whether that is a lament in our sadness or a celebration of a wedding. And here, Lord, we see the celebration of the wedding of the Son of God. We pray, Lord, that you would meet us with every need we have with the riches that are ours in Christ. We pray it in Jesus' name. Amen. Psalm 45 is a psalm written for the king of Israel on his wedding day. So it is a royal wedding poem. But here, as it celebrates this king of Israel, something more happens. This is not just a love song. There is a lot more that's happening. And you see that halfway through, it's describing this king who is a beautiful king. He is mighty. He's conquering his enemies. But then, after describing this king, it says, "Your throne, O God," still talking to the king. So the king of Israel is called God. And if you think, well, maybe that's just exalted poetry, it says, "Your throne, O God, is forever and ever." So something more is happening in this poem than just the king of Israel. And Hebrews chapter 1 quotes it to say that Jesus, who died for our sins and who was seated at the right hand of the majesty on high, is greater than the angels. And it quotes this psalm to prove it. And it says, "Of the Son, God says, 'Your throne, O God, is forever and ever.'" So we have this divine king who is also a human. This is Old Testament theology of Jesus. Now, as it describes him as God, it then shows one of the implications of that. He loves righteousness, this king. And part of his glory is his character. He hates what is evil. He loves what is good. And God is not partial to Jesus just because he's his son. God didn't say to Israel, "You know, I've always preferred the race of Abraham. They're better than everyone else." There is no nepotism in choosing Jesus. God anoints Jesus because he is worthy. Look at what God values above everything else. Who does God say, "You know, I will put this person on the throne"? God is not looking at family connections or good looks or intelligence or money or fame or talent or strength. What does God value more than anything else in the world? God values the one who loves what is right and hates what is evil. And Jesus is the only one who has ever lived who has done that perfectly. And so God anointed Jesus as king forever. So we see here the heart of God and the heart of Jesus. What did they value? They value what is good. And so God anoints Jesus. And what does he anoint him with? The oil of gladness. Is this how you think of Jesus? Is this how you think of Christianity? The life of gladness. Now, the Bible is well-rounded. Psalm 44 is a lament. Troubles, sadness, grieving. But then this psalm, Psalm 45, is a psalm full of gladness. Do you think of Jesus this way? The most joyful man who has ever lived. When Jesus was departing from his disciples, we have four chapters, 13, 14, 15, and 16 of John's gospel. What did Jesus say before he left? And one of the things that we see is that every time Jesus said something, I'm going away, but you know where I'm going and you know how to get there. And they say, Jesus, excuse me, we have no idea what you're talking about. And he'll stop and explain. And then Jesus says, I'm going to give you a helper. And they say, Jesus, we have no idea what you're talking about. Well, one time they didn't ask a question, only once, when Jesus said, my joy I give to you. They knew exactly what Jesus was talking about because they knew the joy of Jesus. When you don't have any joy, you are missing out on something that belongs to every child of God. You are not meant to be a joyless Christian. Do you remember when the Spirit of Jesus comes into us and he begins producing fruit? Do you remember the list of the fruit of the Spirit? Love, joy. One of the essential aspects of being a Christian is to have joy. It's the anointing of Jesus, which he shares with his body. So Jesus is just and joyful. As it describes the glory of Jesus, it continues going and it says that your robes are all fragrant with myrrh and aloes and cassia. Look at how glorious this king is. Can you imagine saying this? And this guy is so incredible. He even smells good. This king lives in this beautiful palace filled with ivory carving and the music of the best musicians. His queen stands next to him in this costly golden robes. There's gold threaded into her clothing. What a glorious king. Do you think of Jesus as beautiful? Christians, we tend to major, especially I'm a Presbyterian, we tend to major in the category of truth. We need to make sure we have good theology, that we're saying the right things. And that's a vital, this is the foundation of Christianity. It's true. But sometimes we focus on truth and maybe even goodness. Jesus lived a sinless life and he helped people, but does it strike you that Jesus is beautiful? That he is more glorious than anyone else? Even though you've never seen him, do you love him? 1 Peter says, whom having not seen, you love. Well, don't settle. Don't waste this precious thing that you have called love. Don't waste it on a lesser suitor. Give all of your love to the Lord Jesus Christ. He is God. He has a God because he became human. Here in this two verses, it says, God, your throne is forever and ever, talking about Jesus. And then it says, your God has anointed you. He is God. He is human. What a glorious Savior. Let's go and ask the Lord to grow our love. Father, we thank you that even though we've not seen Jesus, you give faith to believe all that is written of him. So Lord, grow our love by giving clarity to our faith. We pray it in Jesus' name. Amen.
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5: 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She is a woman of strength and mighty valor. Strength and dignity are her clothing, and she laughs at the time to come. She opens her mouth with wisdom, and the teaching of kindness is on her tongue. Her children rise up and call her blessed. Her husband also, and he praises her. Many women have done excellently, but you surpass them all. Charm is deceitful, and beauty is vain. But a woman who fears the Lord is to be praised. Give her of the fruit of her hands, and let her works praise her in the gates.
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Hear the word. Reading from Psalm 41, verses 1 through 3. Blessed is he that considereth the poor. The Lord will deliver him in time of trouble. The Lord will preserve him and keep him alive. And he shall be blessed upon the earth, and thou wilt not deliver him unto the will of his enemies. The Lord will strengthen him upon the bed of languishing. Thou wilt make all his bed in his sickness. Reading from Psalm 41, verses 1 through 3.

0: Imagine sowing seeds that are sure to yield a bountiful harvest, not just for this season, but for generations. That's the promise in 2 Corinthians 9:6. He who sows bountifully will also reap bountifully. It later says God loves a cheerful giver. There's profound joy in giving to God's work. Why? God is faithful. He calls you to give purposefully, joyfully, not grudgingly. 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
2: 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For Wednesday, October 7th, I'm Dana Gresh. Are you feeling desperate today? Desperate for satisfaction in a world that's left you empty? Desperate for rescue in a situation that feels hopeless? Oh, have I been there, my friend, and I want to encourage you. It's been in these very moments that I've come to know the heart of Christ more deeply. So often, it is desperation that drives us nearer to Him. And today, we're going to meditate on two names of Jesus for the desperate daughter: Bread of Life and Lion of the Tribe of Judah. I hope you'll be encouraged as you hear from God's Word all that Jesus is for you. Let's dive in. First up, Nancy DeMoss Wolgemuth shows us Jesus as our supernatural nourishment, bread that always satisfies. She's reading from John chapter 6.
3: Verse 32, Jesus said to them, "Truly, truly, I say to you, it was not Moses who gave you the bread from heaven, but my Father gives you..." Not just gave you back then, but gives you now the true bread from heaven. For the bread of God is not an it, it's He. The bread of God is He who comes down from heaven and gives life to the world. The bread of God is a person. It's Jesus. And Jesus is the fulfillment of the Old Testament type of the bread of the presence. The manna from heaven. That manna was temporary bread. It perished every 24 hours. It spoiled. It didn't last. But it pointed to the bread that lasts forever, to Jesus. So verse 34, they said to him, "Sir, give us this bread always." Attesting to the fact that in the human heart, there is a spiritual hunger. Reminds me of the Samaritan woman a chapter earlier who said to Jesus, "Give me this living water so I won't thirst again." There's this longing in the human heart to have that which is eternal. Then verse 35, Jesus said to them, "I am the bread of life. Whoever comes to me shall not hunger, and whoever believes in me shall never thirst. But I said to you that you have seen me and yet do not believe." Jesus was claiming to be the one and only source and sustainer of life. He's saying, "You can't live without me. I am absolutely essential, not an optional add-on or a category of your life." He is not one of many religions. He is exclusive, the one and only bread of life. And he said, receiving me is necessary for eternal life, just as receiving bread is necessary for sustaining physical life. So you'd think they would have been pretty excited about this, huh? Just like you think everybody in this world would be excited about Jesus when they hear that he is the living bread who gives life to those who believe in him. Look at verse 41. So the Jews grumbled about him because he said, I am the bread that came down from heaven. They said, is not this Jesus, the son of Joseph, whose father and mother we know? How does he now say, I have come down from heaven? Remind you of some grumbling we know about in the Old Testament? Before and after God sent this manna from heaven, the Jews grumbled. They murmured at Moses. They grumbled at God when he sent this manna from heaven. And here now they're grumbling when Jesus claims to be the bread sent by God from heaven. Why were they grumbling? Because they knew that he was making himself equal with God. And they considered that claim blasphemous. You see this contest going on between Jesus and the Pharisees over and over again through the Gospels. They did not and they would not believe in Jesus, that he was who he said he was. And they were angered by his insistence that the only way they could have life was to believe that he was who he said he was. And that's exactly what makes people angry today. When you say that Jesus is the only way to have eternal life. Verse 47, truly I say to you, whoever believes has eternal life. Jesus doesn't back down. He doesn't tame his claims for those who don't believe in him. I am the bread of life. He says it again. Your fathers ate the manna in the wilderness and they died. This is the bread. I am the bread who comes down from heaven so that one may eat of it and not die. I am the living bread that came down from heaven. If anyone eats of this bread, he will live forever. And the bread that I will give for the life of the world is my flesh. The bread that God provided to sustain his people physically in the Old Testament could not make them live forever, because the wages of sin is death. But that bread in the Old Testament, that manna, that bread of the presence, was intended to point them and us to the living bread who gives us spiritual, eternal life. Now that means that there's a life and death issue here when we talk about Jesus. In fact, that word life or live or living, it's found 18 times in this one chapter. John 6. This is a matter of life and death. If you eat this bread, you live forever. If you don't eat this bread, you die. Well, look at verse 60. When many of his disciples heard it, they said, this is a hard saying. Who can listen to it? These were disciples. Maybe that term should be in quotes. They were kind of like those Facebook likes and Twitter followers. They loved the miracles. They loved the meals. They loved the mechanics of religion. What shall we do to work the works of God? But when the master said that he had to be their one and only life, that there was no life apart from him, not so much. They resented, they resisted the claims of Christ. They refused to believe in him, to rely exclusively on him. Well, verse 66, after this, many of his so-called disciples, Facebook followers, Twitter followers, they turned back and no longer walked with him. Jesus' claims seriously thinned out the crowd. So verse 67, Jesus said to the 12, do you want to go away as well? Simon Peter answered him, Lord, to whom shall we go? You have the words of eternal life. And we have believed and have come to know that you are the Holy One of God. Some did believe. Some were more than Facebook likes and Twitter followers. They believed. They staked their lives on this truth. And so we have to eat or partake of Christ, the bread of life. That means to come to him. to believe in him, to cease relying on ourselves for eternal life, to acknowledge that there is no other way to live, to acknowledge that he is our daily bread, our sustenance, our life, our nourishment, our provision, to feed on him. You've heard it said, you are what you eat. And as we feed on Jesus in his word, and on Jesus, the living word, the bread of life, we become like him. We are changed into his likeness. Now, if you're gorging yourself on junk food, you're not going to have much of an appetite for the bread of life. Jesus will seem boring. His word will seem boring. Do you long for more of Jesus? Do you hunger for more of him? Do you feel your need for daily bread? Not just on Sundays, not just at a recording session like this, but every day? Or are you satisfied to be entertained with religion, but not to feed on Jesus? John Piper has said, if we don't want God above all things, we have not been converted by the gospel. To have come to him in faith is to recognize your desperate daily need for him. Remember how the Jews in the Old Testament had to gather that manna daily? That's how often we need him. We need to feed on him and his word daily by faith. And so we pray, give us this day our daily bread. Give me Jesus. Give me his word. I have to have it to live. Now, just a reminder as we close, and that is this: for us to have that eternal life, Jesus, the bread of life, had to be broken and die. Remember the feeding of the 5,000, how he broke the loaves and gave them to the disciples, and then the disciples gave the bread to the crowds. Remember at the Last Supper, as they were eating, Jesus took bread, and after blessing it, he broke it and gave it to the disciples and said, "Take, eat. This is my body." A picture of what was to happen within just a matter of hours, as his body would be broken there on Calvary, so that the hunger of the world could be fed. And so the Lord Jesus, 1 Corinthians 11 tells us, on the night when he was betrayed, took bread. He broke it and he said, "This is my body, which is for you. Do this in remembrance of me."
4: 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Someone there would love to tell you more about how you can receive the bread of life. You know, this Jesus of ours, he's not only satisfying, he is strong. Our Bible calls him the Lion of the Tribe of Judah. Here's Nancy again to tell you more about this mighty name.
3: Well, coming back to Revelation chapter 5 now, we see that Jesus is depicted as a lion, tying him to God, who was the lion in the Old Testament. And one of the elders said, "Weep no more. Behold, the Lion of the Tribe of Judah, the Root of David, has conquered so that he can open the scroll and its seven seals." Jesus alone is worthy. Jesus alone is able. Jesus alone has the authority to open the scroll that contains God's eternal purposes. He is able to prevail where others have failed. He is omnipotent where others are impotent. He is essential to the unfolding of God's eternal purposes. People talk today about liking God, loving God, worshiping God, but they don't want Jesus. No, you can't have God and not have Jesus. Jesus is essential to the eternal decrees and purposes of God, for he is God, and God's eternal purposes for this world will not and cannot happen apart from Jesus. Now, John is told that a lion has conquered and has prevailed to open the scroll. But he hasn't seen the lion. He's just heard about the lion. So what do you think John would expect to see next in his vision? A lion, right? But what John sees is something entirely different. Let's go on with verse 6 in Revelation 5. And between the throne and the four living creatures and among the elders, I saw a lamb. He just heard that the lion of the tribe of Judah has prevailed. And then what does he see? A lamb, not a lion, but a lamb. I saw a lamb standing as though it had been slain, with seven horns and with seven eyes, which are the seven spirits of God sent out into all the earth. And he went and took the scroll from the right hand of him who was seated on the throne. And when he had taken the scroll, the four living creatures and the 24 elders fell down before the Lamb. So here is the risen Christ, the ascended Christ in the throne room of heaven, who is announced and described to John as a conquering lion. But he actually appears as a slain lamb. So, which is he? Is he a lion or is he a lamb? Those seem contradictory to me, don't they, to you? I mean, two animals could hardly be more opposite of each other than a lion and a lamb, right? A lion is strong, a lamb is weak. A lion is dangerous, a lamb is harmless. A lion devours and preys on other animals. And lambs get devoured and they're easily preyed upon. The truth is, the lion is also a lamb. John Piper says it this way, I love this sentence. He says, Jesus is a lion-like lamb and a lamb-like lion. He's both. The triumphant, conquering lion is also the slain lamb. And the lion is worthy to open the scroll that has been sealed because he has conquered. Now, you think of lions as conquerors, as strong and powerful. But how has the lion conquered? Well, we find this in verse 9, and we see that he is conquered not by his final judgment on the wicked, not by his fierce voice and powers, but he is conquered through his atoning death on the cross. We see in verse 9, and they sang a new song saying, worthy are you, the lion, the lamb, to take the scroll and to open its seals, for you were slain. And by your blood, you ransomed people for God from every tribe and language and people and nation. The lion's triumph was accomplished by his death as a lamb. He conquered by his suffering. And as the lion of the tribe of Judah, Jesus is both the protector of his people and he is the prosecutor or the avenger of his enemies. You will meet him as one or the other. He will either be your protector if you are one of his people, or he will one day be your prosecutor if you are one of his enemies. In that sermon, Jonathan Edwards says, unless your enemies can conquer this lion, they shall not be able to destroy or hurt you. Unless they are stronger than he, they shall not be able to hinder your happiness. Are there some people who give you trouble? Maybe it's somebody you go to school with. Maybe it's a boss. Maybe it's a neighbor, somebody that's difficult to deal with, somebody who keeps coming up against you. And you think this person is destroying my happiness. Now that person cannot destroy your happiness. That person has to deal with the lion of the tribe of Judah. And let me repeat what Jonathan Edwards says. Unless your enemies can conquer this lion, they shall not be able to destroy or hurt you. Unless they are stronger than he, is your enemy any stronger than Jesus? Unless they are stronger than he, they shall not be able to hinder your happiness. Now, they can make your life uncomfortable, but it's only for a while. the Lion of the tribe of Judah, has conquered, and he is the protector of his people. But he's also the prosecutor, the avenger of his enemies. And at the final judgment, he will appear as the Lion of the tribe of Judah to conquer all of his enemies. He will execute the judgment and the wrath of God against those who have rejected him. And all the world will tremble before him. And so we see that Jesus Christ, the Lion of the tribe of Judah, has conquered. And here's the good news. If you're one of the children of God through faith in Jesus Christ, you share in his victory. His victory is your victory. We triumph in and through him, not through our own strength, but we triumph through him. And remember how he triumphed? He triumphed by laying down his life as a slain lamb. And so how do we conquer? How do we triumph? By the blood of the lamb. By taking our place with him, by being willing for the world to misunderstand us, to mistreat us, to think less of us, to think nothing of us, we conquer with him by being willing to bear the cross, to take up our cross, to follow him, the slain lamb. But as we do, remember that he is the conquering lion. I think that sometimes in our thinking, we have reduced the Lion of the tribe of Judah to a kitten in our minds. We think he's not very powerful. We forget how powerful he is. And as you go about your daily life, your daily responsibilities, remember that the Lion of the tribe of Judah watches over you. He attends you. He cares for us. He protects us. And oh, that we would see him as the strong, powerful, courageous lion that he is. Now, it's true, we have an adversary who prowls around like a roaring lion seeking someone to devour. That's another lion, right? But that lion, Satan, was defeated by the Lion of the tribe of Judah at the cross. And yet, he's still active. Now, how is that? Well, we know that he's putting up a last-ditch effort to gain possession of the creation that rightly belongs to God. But as one writer has said it, we need to remember that the roaring lion of hell is no match for the conquering lion of Judah. Will you remember that as you're feeling attacked and besieged and ambushed sometimes by that roaring lion who seeks to devour you? Remember that the roaring lion of hell is no match for the conquering lion of Judah. You've read perhaps The Lion, the Witch, and the Wardrobe by C.S. Lewis. And you remember how the Christ figure in that story is Aslan, who is a lion, who plays the role of a sacrificial lamb. And you remember how Aslan is captured by the White Witch, and her minions bind him with cords. Ultimately, he's put on the great table. He's slain. He is killed. And all the minions of the White Witch celebrate his death, right? But then you remember the story of how he comes back to life. And I love this little paragraph at the end of that section of the book where the lion begins to romp, to run around and play with Lucy and Susan on the very hilltop where the witch had put him to death. And then Aslan says to the girls, he says, "Now I feel I am going to roar. You had better put your fingers in your ears." And they did. And Aslan stood up, and when he opened his mouth to roar, his face became so terrible that they did not dare to look at it. And they saw all the trees in front of him bend before the blast of his roaring, as grass bends in a meadow before the wind. Ladies, one day the Lion of the tribe of Judah is going to roar. And when he does, you would better put your fingers in your ears. And you'd better be sure that he is your lion, your protector, your defender, your Lion of Judah.
4: 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I wonder, do you believe this? 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
6: Romans 10:17 says, "Faith comes by hearing, and hearing by the word of God." 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
1: Psalms, chapter 34. I will bless the Lord at all times. His praise shall continually be in my mouth. My soul shall make its boast in the Lord. The humble shall hear of it and be glad. Oh, magnify the Lord with me, and let us exalt His name together. I sought the Lord, and He heard me, and delivered me from all my fears. They looked to Him and were radiant, and their faces were not ashamed. This poor man cried out, and the Lord heard him and saved him out of all his troubles. The angel of the Lord encamps all around those who fear Him and delivers them. Oh, taste and see that the Lord is good. Blessed is the man who trusts in Him. Oh, fear the Lord, you His saints. There is no want to those who fear Him. The young lions lack and suffer hunger, but those who seek the Lord shall not lack any good thing. Come, you children, listen to me. I will teach you the fear of the Lord. Who is the man who desires life and loves many days that he may see good? Keep your tongue from evil and your lips from speaking deceit. Depart from evil and do good. Seek peace and pursue it. The eyes of the Lord are on the righteous, and His ears are open to their cry. The face of the Lord is against those who do evil, to cut off the remembrance of them from the earth. The righteous cry out, and the Lord hears, and delivers them out of all their troubles. The Lord is near to those who have a broken heart, and saves such as have a contrite spirit. Many are the afflictions of the righteous, but the Lord delivers him out of them all. He guards all his bones. Not one of them is broken. Evil shall slay the wicked, and those who hate the righteous shall be condemned. The Lord redeems the soul of His servants, and none of those who trust in Him shall be condemned.

Psalms, chapter 35. Plead my cause, O Lord, with those who strive with me. Fight against those who fight against me. Take hold of shield and buckler and stand up for my help. Also, draw out the spear and stop those who pursue me. Say to my soul, I am your salvation. Let those be put to shame and brought to dishonor who seek after my life. Let those be turned back and brought to confusion who plot my hurt. Let them be like chaff before the wind, and let the angel of the Lord chase them. Let their way be dark and slippery, and let the angel of the Lord pursue them. For without cause they have hidden their net for me in a pit, which they have dug without cause for my life. Let destruction come upon him unexpectedly, and let his net that he has hidden catch himself. Into that very destruction let him fall. And my soul shall be joyful in the Lord. It shall rejoice in his salvation. All my bones shall say, Lord, who is like you, delivering the poor from him who is too strong for him? Yes, the poor and the needy from him who plunders him. Fierce witnesses rise up. They ask me things that I do not know. They reward me evil for good to the sorrow of my soul. But as for me, when they were sick, my clothing was sackcloth. I humbled myself with fasting, and my prayer would return to my own heart. I paced about as though he were my friend or brother. I bowed down heavily as one who mourns for his mother. But in my adversity, they rejoiced and gathered together. Attackers gathered against me, and I did not know it. They tore at me and did not cease. With ungodly mockers at feast, they gnashed at me with their teeth. Lord, how long will you look on? Rescue me from their destructions, my precious life from the lions. I will give you thanks in the great assembly. I will praise you among many people. Let them not rejoice over me who are wrongfully my enemies, nor let them wink with the eye who hate me without a cause. For they do not speak peace, but they devise deceitful matters against the quiet ones in the land. They also opened their mouth wide against me and said, Aha! Aha! Our eyes have seen it. This you have seen, O Lord. Do not keep silence. O Lord, do not be far from me. Stir up yourself and awake to my vindication, to my cause, my God and my Lord. Vindicate me, O Lord my God, according to your righteousness, and let them not rejoice over me. Let them not say in their hearts, Ah, so we would have it. Let them not say, We have swallowed him up. Let them be ashamed and brought to mutual confusion who rejoice at my hurt. Let them be clothed with shame and dishonor who exalt themselves against me. Let them shout for joy and be glad who favor my righteous cause, and let them say continually, Let the Lord be magnified who has pleasure in the prosperity of his servant. And my tongue shall speak of your righteousness and of your praise all the day long.

0: Psalms, chapter 36. An oracle within my heart concerning the transgression of the wicked. There is no fear of God before his eyes, for he flatters himself in his own eyes. When he finds out his iniquity and when he hates, the words of his mouth are wickedness and deceit. He has ceased to be wise and to do good. He devises wickedness on his bed. He sets himself in a way that is not good. He does not abhor evil. Your mercy, O Lord, is in the heavens. Your faithfulness reaches to the clouds. Your righteousness is like the great mountains. Your judgments are a great deep. O Lord, you preserve man and beast. How precious is your loving kindness, O God! Therefore the children of men put their trust under the shadow of your wings. They are abundantly satisfied with the fullness of your house, and you give them drink from the river of your pleasures. For with you is the fountain of life. In your light we see light. O, continue your loving kindness to those who know you, and your righteousness to the upright in heart. Let not the foot of pride come against me, and let not the hand of the wicked drive me away. There the workers of iniquity have fallen. They have been cast down and are not able to rise.
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2: It was the strangest picnic in American history, I think. It was July 1861 on a hill in Northern Virginia overlooking a stream called Bull Run. The Southern states had seceded from the Union. They'd attacked a Union fort in April, and now what the North called the Rebel Army was headed for Washington, D.C. Most people in the Capitol thought the Union Army was going to mop up these Southern forces in a matter of weeks, and they wanted to see it happen as the Northern troops moved to engage the Confederates at Bull Run. They literally came from church in their Sunday best, the ladies and gentlemen of Washington, arriving at this hill overlooking Bull Run in their carriages. They laid out their tablecloths, commenced their picnic, and started passing the fried chicken. Down below, the men in blue and the men in gray mingled their blood in the waters of Bull Run. I'm Ron Hutchcraft. I want to have a word with you today about no time for picnics. How can people have a picnic when there's a battle going on? Well, that's a question God must be asking of his own children, those who are supposed to be the soldiers in his army. It's a scene reminiscent of the day the ancient Jews were getting ready to invade the Promised Land, and a couple of the tribes asked if they could just take their inheritance, because theirs was on the safe side of the Jordan River. Could they just kind of settle in there? Well, in Numbers 32:6, our word for today from the Word of God, Moses asked them this haunting question: shall you sit here while your brothers go to war? Well, that's a great question. How can you just settle into a comfortable little spot while there are battles to fight for God that require every one of us in the fight? A picnic while a battle is going on. There's a small army of believers who understand that the battle is the responsibility of every one of us who belongs to Jesus. But tragically, so many of those who could help rescue the spiritually dying are sitting on the hill and playing no active role in the battle for human souls. The battle for a lost world. You know where it begins? Begins with your own family, your own coworkers, fellow students, people at the gym, friends. When it comes to telling them what you know about Jesus, silence is not golden. It's deadly. They need to see Jesus in your life, that's right. But they need to hear about Jesus from your lips. God is a place for you in this battle, my friend. And the battle is the Lord's. For you, this is no time to be passing the chicken. It's time to be passing the ammunition. As that great missionary Amy Carmichael said, we will have all eternity to celebrate our victories, but only a few short hours to win them. And we are in those few short hours.
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1 Samuel 12, verse 24. 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

If we confess our sins, He is faithful and just to forgive us our sins and to cleanse us from all unrighteousness. 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

Philippians chapter 1, verse 18. What then? Only that in every way, whether in pretense or in truth, Christ is proclaimed, and in that I rejoice. To live is Christ. Yes, and I will rejoice.

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1: 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Coming up, John Piper answers your questions about life and the Bible on Ask Pastor John. Right now, though, come along for a walk with the King. Here's the late Dr. Bob Cook.
2: All right, thank you very much. And hello again, radio friends. How in the world are you? Yes, that cordial but corny greeting establishes the fact that this is indeed your good friend Bob Cook, and we're back together again, you and I. The miles drop away, and we're together around the Word of God. I love that, don't you? My heart warms just at the thought of getting into God's Word and sharing it with you. We've walking through 1 Peter, we've come to 1 Peter 4:7, and you and I have been talking about watching unto prayer. Do you remember that? Watching unto prayer. Be alert as you observe what's going on in life, but use it as an incentive and as a directive to specific praying. Watch unto prayer. Why? Because prayer is God's leverage in your human living. Prayer is God's way of getting things done. And if you use what's happening in life and what may happen as you foresee or plan, if you use all of that as a springboard for practical praying, you then have God with you in the work or in the deal or in the plan. And Paul's dictum is true. Ye are laborers together with God. Your God's husbandry, your God's building. He uses different figures of speech there. Husbandry is a farm. Your God's farm, he wants to raise a harvest from your life. Your God's building, he wants a structure that will remain and be beautiful in your life. Invite God into the details of everyday living, would you? How long since you prayed over a grocery list, aside that is from saying, oh God, I wish I didn't have to do this. How long since you prayed over ordinary decisions, business decisions, household decisions, personal decisions? How long since you prayed over that? Well, many of you do, I know. I'm not accusing anybody. I'm simply asking, isn't it important that we pray specifically over practical matters? Watch unto prayer. Why? Because God wants to work his purpose out through you. That's why. And the more you commit your life to God, the more he can work out his eternal purposes in you. Amen? Now, said he, be therefore sober and watch unto prayer and above all things. Now, what is the most important thing? What is the most important thing, according to Simon Peter? He says, have fervent love among yourselves, for love shall cover the multitude of sins. That word fervent relates to a kind of a bubbling, boiling over kettle. Bubbling up and boiling over. Huh? Have fervent love among yourselves. Now, why? Because love will cover, hide, overshadow the multitude of sins. What's he talking about? Well, you're dealing with Christians, but Christians are human beings. They turn out to be very human, don't they? Why does somebody always vote against something in the board meeting, the deacon's meeting, or the trustees meeting? Why does he have to be that way? Well, because he's a human being, and because that may be the only place where he can express his opinion. You don't know. Why does somebody always have a critical word? Why don't they appreciate how smart I am, you say to yourself? You know, we have to deal with human beings. Why is this person so apt to fly off the handle? got a bad temper. Why is this person so eager to advance himself or herself? And you think, boy, how proud they are. Why? Will they be in heaven? Most certainly. They know and love the Lord Jesus. He died for sinners. And that's what we are. We're human beings. And we have our full quota of faults. Don't we? Multitude of sins. Huh? Now, I want you to get a contrast here. We won't get to discussing it for a while. I want you to see the contrast. Love will cover a multitude of sins. That's verse 8. If you're looking at your New Testament, go down to verse 10. Good stewards of the manifold grace of God. Good stewards of the manifold grace of God. Oh. Human nature has plenty of faults. Yes, multitude, that's a lot. What about God's grace? Manifold. Where sin abounded, Paul says grace did much more abound. Hey, you don't just have to cope with people. Have you discovered that? You see, it's kind of a bondage. It's kind of a slavery to go through life saying, well, I have to cope with this. I have to find out how to manage this. I have to see whether I can win this person over. I have to see whether I can cope with this human frailty, this human fault that is in evidence. It's a kind of a slavery if you are constantly trying to manage the other person. This is not to say that you should be gullible. My old boss, Vic Corey, at Scripture Press, used to say, you don't have to have a high coefficient of gullibility to be spiritual. No, you don't have to be naive and gullible. I'm not saying that. I'm saying that where there is a multitude of human frailties and faults and shortcomings, not to say sins, the grace of God will cover it. And your approach to human frailty has to be one not of just coping, but of love. Not just coping with the person, but of love. Now you do that in your own family. You know you do. Every child you have is different. One child responds just to a look. Another child has to have the application of the Board of Education to the seat of knowledge. They're all different. And you take them as they come along and you deal with them. But you deal with them in love. Yes, you're aware of their foibles and faults. They show up early enough, don't they? Yes. How early does temper show up in a little baby? Pretty soon, you know. How early does selfishness show up in a growing child? Pretty soon. Well, you take them with their full quota of human shortcomings and faults and foibles and whims, and you deal with them in love because they're yours and you just love them. And that helps you through every day. Isn't that true? Now, it's all that Peter is saying. You got people that are human beings. Don't expect people, because they're saved, to be perfect. You're in for a great disappointment if you expect that. Every one of us is fallible. Every one of us is imperfect. Every person you ever trust, except Jesus, is going to fail you somewhere or disappoint you somewhere. Human beings are not perfect. We will be someday, thank God. When we shall see him, we shall be like him, for we shall see him as he is, says John. That'll be a great day, won't it? All the imperfections drop away, and clothed in the righteousness of Christ, we stand shining before the throne of God. Hallelujah. But right now, you have a new nature, born from above. But you also are a human being. You still have your human traits. So what do? As you deal with these in others, he said, above all, it goes beyond planning. It goes beyond smartness. It goes beyond a high IQ. It goes beyond anything you can mention. Above all, this is the most important consideration in doing Christian work. Write it down in the notebook of your mind. This is the most important consideration in doing Christian work. What is it? Have, that means to maintain. Maintain fervent love. among yourselves, for love will cover a multitude of sins. You see, your job and mine among Christians is not to point out their faults, but to help them. Paul said to somebody at Philippi, as he remarked that Euodia and Syntyche were feuding. Dr. Ironside used to call them Euodia and Soon-Touchy. Remember that? writing to the people at Philippi, he said to someone whom he called True Yoke Fellow, he said, help those women. Help those women. Help them. Your job and mine is to help and encourage and bless. And you do that by the outpouring of divine love. The love of God is shed abroad in our hearts, Paul says in Romans 5:5, by the Holy Ghost who is given unto us. You help people by the outpouring of divine love from your life. And that love then is focused into the individual situations through which you're going. It's not just a general sentimentality. We're not talking about that. It is what I think Dr. Dobson called tough love. Love that knows the score and that sees the facts, but that accepts the person for Jesus' sake. Can you take that in today? Love, said he, will cover a multitude of sins. I am aghast at my own deficiencies and shortcomings and failures and sinful tendencies. The older I get, the more I realize how much I need Jesus. How about you? Multitude. There are more things that God has to operate on in me than I was aware of, let's say, 40 years ago. I remember what Hilda Nilsson, my mother-in-law, said one day when I talked with her. We used to call her Beemor. That's short for Bestemor. Bestemor is Norwegian for grandmother. And the little kids coming along couldn't say Bestemor, so it got shortened to Beemor. And that's what she was for three decades or more before she went to glory, Beemor. So I went past her room one day. She was lived with us for 21 years. What an angel. What a blessed, precious lady. And I went past her door and looked in one day into her room, and there she was sitting, reading her Bible. She couldn't read very well because she had glaucoma, but she would hold it up close to her eye, maybe 3-4 inches away from her eye, and she would read the words one by one, still cherishing the Word of God. And I interrupted her reading. I said, Beemor, you've been a Christian for a long time now. Tell me, what does Jesus mean to you? And she thought a moment, and she said, well, the older I get, the more I need a great Savior. This is a precious response, isn't it? Well, you'll find that out, the multitude of sins. You got a lot for God to work on yet in your life, and so indeed have I. But as we deal with others, my, we're so conscious of other people's faults, aren't we? As we deal with others, let's be sure that the love of Christ is what motivates us. Paul says, the love of Christ constraineth us. The love of God is shed abroad in our hearts. How do you get there? How do you get to a place where you are full of love for another human being who may indeed be difficult or downright impossible? How do you do this? You pray for him or her, and you keep on doing it until God, the Holy Spirit, fills your heart with love for that person and takes out the resentment. That's what you do. You try that today and find out that the outpouring of divinely given love is going to smooth over many a situation which you couldn't cope with by yourself. Good idea, huh? Blessed Lord, help us today to deal with other human beings in the love that God can put in our hearts. I ask in Jesus' precious name, amen. Till I meet you once again by way of radio, walk with the King today and be a blessing.
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5: For by grace you have been saved through faith, and that not of yourselves. 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

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In everything, give thanks. 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

Bible tells us that God, in his mercy, takes our sin, and he doesn't just forgive it. He puts it as far as the east is from the west. He puts it behind his back. He remembers it no more. Think about that. The omniscient God, who knows everything, chooses to remember our sin no more. If you are in Christ, there is no condemnation. Your sins are forgiven thanks to his great mercy.

0: Hear the word. Reading from Hebrews 1, verses 1 through 3. God, who at sundry times and in divers manners spake in time past unto the fathers by the prophets, hath in these last days spoken unto us by his Son, whom he hath appointed heir of all things, by whom also he made the worlds, who, being the brightness of his glory, and the express image of his person, and upholding all things by the word of his power, when he had by himself purged our sins, sat down on the right hand of the Majesty on high.
1: 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In Psalm 78, we read, "We will not hide them from our children, showing to this generation to come the praises of the Lord and his strength." 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
2: It was the strangest picnic in American history, I think. It was July 1861 on a hill in Northern Virginia overlooking a stream called Bull Run. The Southern states had seceded from the Union. They'd attacked a Union fort in April, and now what the North called the Rebel Army was headed for Washington, D.C. Most people in the Capitol thought the Union Army was going to mop up these Southern forces in a matter of weeks, and they wanted to see it happen as the Northern troops moved to engage the Confederates at Bull Run. They literally came from church in their Sunday best, the ladies and gentlemen of Washington, arriving at this hill overlooking Bull Run in their carriages. They laid out their tablecloths, commenced their picnic, and started passing the fried chicken. Down below, the men in blue and the men in gray mingled their blood in the waters of Bull Run. I'm Ron Hutchcraft. I want to have a word with you today about no time for picnics. How can people have a picnic when there's a battle going on? Well, that's a question God must be asking of his own children, those who are supposed to be the soldiers in his army. It's a scene reminiscent of the day the ancient Jews were getting ready to invade the Promised Land, and a couple of the tribes asked if they could just take their inheritance, because theirs was on the safe side of the Jordan River. Could they just kind of settle in there? Well, in Numbers 32:6, our word for today from the Word of God, Moses asked them this haunting question: "Shall you sit here while your brothers go to war?" Well, that's a great question. How can you just settle into a comfortable little spot while there are battles to fight for God that require every one of us in the fight? A picnic while a battle is going on. There's a small army of believers who understand that the battle is the responsibility of every one of us who belongs to Jesus. But tragically, so many of those who could help rescue the spiritually dying are sitting on the hill and playing no active role in the battle for human souls. The battle for a lost world. You know where it begins? It begins with your own family, your own coworkers, fellow students, people at the gym, friends. When it comes to telling them what you know about Jesus, silence is not golden. It's deadly. They need to see Jesus in your life, that's right. But they need to hear about Jesus from your lips. God has a place for you in this battle, my friend. And the battle is the Lord's. For you, this is no time to be passing the chicken. It's time to be passing the ammunition. As that great missionary Amy Carmichael said, "We will have all eternity to celebrate our victories, but only a few short hours to win them. And we are in those few short hours.
3: 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God bless you.

0: God. The steadfast love of the Lord never ceases. Now, do you get this? Do you see what's happening here? That the faithfulness of God is not something that simply exists when the band is playing and the sun is shining and all is well with our souls. No, the faithfulness of God is of vital information to us when the reverse is the case.
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Psalm 9, verses 1 and 2. I will give thanks to the Lord with my whole heart. I will recount all of your wonderful deeds. I will be glad and exult in you.

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1: 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Oh, come, let us worship and bow down. 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

Dear friends, picture your grandchildren tuning into Family Radio, hearing the gospel that changed your life. 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In Psalm 78, we read, "We will not hide them from our children, showing to this generation to come the praises of the Lord and His strength." 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
1: Is it possible to share the gospel by picking up a rake, sharing a bottle of water, or paying for someone else's load of laundry? Lee Larson, Ministry Coordinator of Acts 1:8, shares how.
2: God's going to bring somebody to you that is hurting big time, and he's going to move a mountain to make sure that his loving comfort comes to them at the moment they need it. The card declares all what you really need to say. All you need is the warm smile, the outstretched hand, take your youth director and go rake leaves in the fall. Going down East Street, let the Lord and the Holy Spirit lead you, and oh, there's a yard full of leaves. Let's just rake it.
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Whatever gain I had, I counted as loss for the sake of Christ. Indeed, I count everything as loss because of the surpassing worth of knowing Christ Jesus, my Lord. For his sake, I've suffered the loss of all things and count them as rubbish in order that I may gain Christ and be found in him, not having a righteousness of my own, but that which comes through faith, that I may know Christ and the power of his resurrection.

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1: 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Reading from Proverbs 3, verses 13 through 17. Happy is the man that findeth wisdom, and the man that getteth understanding. For the merchandise of it is better than merchandise of silver, and the gain thereof than fine gold. She is more precious than rubies, and all the things that canst desire are not to be compared unto her. Length of days is in her right hand, and in her left hand riches and honor. Her ways are ways of pleasantness, and all her paths are peace.
2: Imagine sowing seeds that are sure to yield a bountiful harvest, not just for this season, but for generations. That's the promise in 2 Corinthians 9:6. He who sows bountifully will also reap bountifully. It later says God loves a cheerful giver. There's profound joy in giving to God's work. Why? God is faithful. He calls you to give purposefully, joyfully, not grudgingly. In return, He supplies all you need for every good work. 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

0: Welcome back to another episode of 5 Minutes in Church History. We are continuing our Confessing Like It's 1559 series. We've been in Paris and we've been in Poland. And on this episode, we will be in Calvin's Geneva. But the particular confession we are talking about is in Italian. It is the Formulario by Latanzio Ragnoni. Ragnoni was born in Siena in 1509. When he was 21, going on 22, he had his law degree in hand, and he began with a prominent position in Siena's town government and was on quite an upward trajectory. But then he met up with Bernardino Ochino, and by 1542, both Ochino and Ragnoni were convinced of the Reformation position against the Roman Catholic position on the doctrine of justification and on the Lord's Supper. Ochino went to Geneva in 1542, and for the next 4 years, he pastored a congregation of Italian refugees there in the city of Geneva. 1545, 1546, he went on to Augsburg and pastored an Italian refugee congregation there at Augsburg. In 1551, Ragnoni arrived in Geneva. By 1557, he was appointed to be pastor of this Italian church and the congregation there. He was preaching and he was organizing the congregation. He had very significant skills as a jurist and brought all of those skills to his work as a pastor. It was during his brief time as pastor that many missionaries were sent from Geneva to the Waldensian communities that were scattered throughout Italy. There was also some challenges for the Italian congregation. A number of the refugees who came in from Italy were Unitarians. They were denying the doctrine of the Trinity. And so as the end of the year 1558 rolled around, Ragnoni and Calvin had a conference together and decided it was time to write a doctrinal confession for the Italian congregation there in the city of Geneva. It was released in January of 1559. It was entitled the Formulario, or we would say the different doctrinal formulas. And it was only a month later, February 16th, 1559, that Ragnoni would die. This confession that he wrote was the first Reformed, first Protestant confession in the Italian language. I want to read just a few sections of it for you. In the section on Christ being the sole mediator and advocate before the Father, Ragnoni wrote, "It is, therefore, not possible nor allowed to come to God by any other means, as there is no other name given to invoke and beseech him, or ask any grace or benefit from him, and pray him or asking him any grace or benefit. For Christ alone is our true mediator and advocate. Christ alone is the head, the sumus pontifex." Now, that title, of course, was used by the Pope, the Pontificus Maximus, or the highest priest. Well, Ragnoni reminds us, no, it's not the Pope, it's not any priest. It is Christ who is the supreme high priest of his church. He goes on to say, "Christ alone is the one in whom the Father is wholly pleased, and in Christ alone the Father placed the whole treasure of his blessings, establishing that in Christ alone they should be dispensed and communicated to us, so that outside of Christ there is no salvation, nor any good, but only condemnation and curse." Well, it's in that last line that Ragnoni is referring to the treasury, the merits of grace that the church would dispense through the sacraments. But here we are in the Reformation and realizing that indeed it is salvation alone through Christ alone. Well, that is Latanzio Ragnoni and his Formulario from Geneva in 1559. And I'm Steve Nichols, and thanks for listening to 5 Minutes in Church History.
1: Second Chronicles 7, verse 14. If my people who are called by my name humble themselves and pray and seek my face and turn from their wicked ways, then I will hear from heaven and will forgive their sin and heal.

0: This is Encouragement from Family Radio, bite-sized moments to refresh your soul. Here's Bob Lapine with a little encouragement.
1: There are 216 verses in the Bible about light. And the truth is, there is a lot we could take away from those verses. It would be an interesting study just to look at what the Bible says about light. But I think the essence of what Jesus is saying when he declares that he is the light of the world is that light is a metaphor for the very presence of God. Jesus is saying, I am the presence of God in our world. Think about the pillar of fire that led the Jews through the wilderness. That was God being present with his people, giving them guidance and truth, leading them. That's what Jesus is declaring about himself when he says, I am the light of the world. I am Yahweh in your midst. John actually began his gospel by talking about Jesus being the Word. Greeks use the word logos to refer to the ultimate source or reality, the ultimate source of all things. So Jesus starts by saying that Jesus is the source of all things. And after a few verses, he says, there was a man sent from God whose name was John. He came as a witness to bear witness about the light that all might believe through him. John was not the light, but he came to bear witness to the light. The true light, which gives light to everyone, was coming into the world. And John writes, God himself is light, and in him there is no darkness at all. When Jesus says, I am the light of the world, he's saying that God, who will be the sun in the new heavens and the new earth, who will provide light for us, he is light come into the world. He is the presence of God with us. And by the way, he is with you. God is near you and with you today. He is the light of your world.
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1: saying that God, who will be the sun in the new heavens and the new earth, who will provide light for us, he is light come into the world. He is the presence of God with us. And by the way, he is with you. God is near you and with you today. He is the light of your world.

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1: Is it possible to share the gospel by picking up a rake, sharing a bottle of water, or paying for someone else's load of laundry? Lee Larson, Ministry Coordinator of Acts 1:8, shares how.
2: God's going to bring somebody to you that is hurting big time, and he's going to move a mountain to make sure that his loving comfort comes to them at the moment they need it. The card declares all what you really need to say. All you need is the warm smile, the outstretched hand. Take your youth director and go rake leaves in the fall. Going down East Street, let the Lord and the Holy Spirit lead you, and oh, there's a yard full of leaves. Let's just rake it.
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1: 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In Psalm 78, we read, "We will not hide them from our children, showing to this generation to come the praises of the Lord and His strength." 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
2: Romans 10:17 says, "Faith comes by hearing, and hearing by the word of God." 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
3: Psalms, chapter 37. Do not fret because of evildoers, nor be envious of the workers of iniquity, for they shall soon be cut down like the grass, and wither as the green herb. Trust in the Lord and do good. Dwell in the land and feed on His faithfulness. Delight yourself also in the Lord, and He shall give you the desires of your heart. Commit your way to the Lord. Trust also in Him, and He shall bring it to pass. He shall bring forth your righteousness as the light, and your justice as the noonday. Rest in the Lord, and wait patiently for Him. Do not fret because of him who prospers in his way, because of the man who brings wicked schemes to pass. Cease from anger and forsake wrath. Do not fret. It only causes harm. For evildoers shall be cut off, but those who wait on the Lord, they shall inherit the earth. For yet a little while, and the wicked shall be no more. Indeed, you will look carefully for his place, but it shall be no more. But the meek shall inherit the earth, and shall delight themselves in the abundance of peace. The wicked plots against the just, and gnashes at him with his teeth. The Lord laughs at him, for he sees that his day is coming. The wicked have drawn the sword and have bent their bow to cast down the poor and needy, to slay those who are of upright conduct. Their sword shall enter their own heart, and their bows shall be broken. A little that a righteous man has is better than the riches of many wicked, for the arms of the wicked shall be broken, but the Lord upholds the righteous. The Lord knows the days of the upright, and their inheritance shall be forever. They shall not be ashamed in the evil time, and in the days of famine they shall be satisfied. But the wicked shall perish, and the enemies of the Lord, like the splendor of the meadow, shall vanish. Into smoke they shall vanish away. The wicked borrows and does not repay, but the righteous shows mercy and gives. For those blessed by him shall inherit the earth, but those cursed by him shall be cut off. The steps of a good man are ordered by the Lord, and he delights in his way. Though he fall, he shall not be utterly cast down, for the Lord upholds him with his hand. I have been young, and now am old, yet I have not seen the righteous forsaken, nor his descendants begging bread. He is ever merciful and lends, and his descendants are blessed. Depart from evil, and do good, and dwell forevermore. For the Lord loves justice, and does not forsake his saints. They are preserved forever, but the descendants of the wicked shall be cut off. The righteous shall inherit the land and dwell in it forever. The mouth of the righteous speaks wisdom, and his tongue talks of justice. The law of his God is in his heart. None of his steps shall slide. The wicked watches the righteous and seeks to slay him. The Lord will not leave him in his hand, nor condemn him when he is judged. Wait on the Lord, and keep his way, and he shall exalt you to inherit the land. When the wicked are cut off, you shall see it. I have seen the wicked in great power, and spreading himself like a native green tree. Yet he passed away, and behold, he was no more. Indeed, I sought him, but he could not be found. Mark the blameless man, and observe the upright, for the future of that man is peace. But the transgressors shall be destroyed together. The future of the wicked shall be cut off. But the salvation of the righteous is from the Lord. He is their strength in the time of trouble. And the Lord shall help them and deliver them. He shall deliver them from the wicked and save them, because they trust in him. Psalms chapter 38. O Lord, do not rebuke me in your wrath, nor chasten me in your hot displeasure. For your arrows pierce me deeply, and your hand presses me down. There is no soundness in my flesh because of your anger, nor any health in my bones because of my sin. For my iniquities have gone over my head like a heavy burden. They are too heavy for me. My wounds are foul and festering because of my foolishness. I am troubled. I am bowed down greatly. I go mourning all the day long. For my loins are full of inflammation, and there is no soundness in my flesh. I am feeble and severely broken. I groan because of the turmoil of my heart. Lord, all my desire is before you, and my sighing is not hidden from you. My heart pants, my strength fails me. As for the light of my eyes, it also has gone from me. My loved ones and my friends stand aloof from my plague, and my relatives stand afar off. Those also who seek my life lay snares for me. Those who seek my hurt speak of destruction and plan deception all the day long. But I, like a deaf man, do not hear, and I am like a mute who does not open his mouth. Thus I am like a man who does not hear, and in whose mouth is no response. For in you, O Lord, I hope. You will hear, O Lord my God. For I said, hear me, lest they rejoice over me, lest when my foot slips they exalt themselves against me. For I am ready to fall, and my sorrow is continually before me. For I will declare my iniquity, I will be in anguish over my sin. But my enemies are vigorous, and they are strong, and those who hate me wrongfully have multiplied. Those also who render evil for good, they are my adversaries, because I follow what is good. Do not forsake me, O Lord. O my God, be not far from me. Make haste to help me, O Lord, my salvation. Psalms chapter 39. I said, I will guard my ways, lest I sin with my tongue. I will restrain my mouth with a muzzle, while the wicked are before me. I was mute with silence. I held my peace even from good, and my sorrow was stirred up. My heart was hot within me. While I was musing, the fire burned. Then I spoke with my tongue, "Lord, make me to know my end, and what is the measure of my days, that I may know how frail I am. Indeed, you have made my days as handbreadths, and my age is as nothing before you. Certainly, every man at his best state is but vapor. Surely, every man walks about like a shadow. Surely, they busy themselves in vain. He heaps up riches and does not know who will gather them. And now, Lord, what do I wait for? My hope is in you. Deliver me from all my transgressions. Do not make me the reproach of the foolish. I was mute. I did not open my mouth, because it was you who did it. Remove your plague from me. I am consumed by the blow of your hand. When with rebukes you correct man for iniquity, you make his beauty melt away like a moth. Surely every man is vapor. Hear my prayer, O Lord, and give ear to my cry. Do not be silent at my tears, for I am a stranger with you, a sojourner, as all my fathers were. Remove your gaze from me, that I may regain strength before I go away and am no more.
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Deuteronomy 31, verse 8. It is the Lord who goes before you. He will be with you. He will not leave you or forsake you. Do not fear or be dismayed.

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Isaiah 41, verse 10. Fear not, for I am with you. Be not dismayed, for I am your God. I will strengthen you. I will help you. I will uphold you with my righteous right hand.

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1: Hear the Word. Reading from Habakkuk 3, verses 17 through 18. Although the fig tree shall not blossom, neither shall fruit be in the vines, the labor of the olive shall fail, and the fields shall yield no meat, the flock shall be cut off from the fold, and there shall be no herd in the stalls. Yet I will rejoice in the Lord. I will joy in the God of my salvation. Reading from Habakkuk 3, verses 17 through 18.

Friends, as the year begins to wind down, it's a good time to prayerfully consider how God has entrusted you with the resources you have and how you can use them for His glory. Proverbs 21:5 says, "The plans of the diligent lead surely to plenty." And Galatians 6:8 reminds us, "He who sows to the Spirit will of the Spirit reap everlasting life." 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

Psalm 23, verse 5. 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

0: You've got people you would never go on vacation with sitting next to you, and you wouldn't like it if you did, but there they are. And you've got young people, and you've got elderly people that are trying hard to keep with the program, and we're all put together there.
1: Bless the Lord, oh my soul. Oh my soul.
0: When the word comes, let us worship God, then suddenly status, age, gender, financial capacity, it's gone. And that's the exciting thing about it. And children get a grasp of that as well.
1: Oh, my soul, worship your holy name.
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They shall run and not be weary. 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
1: Imagine sowing seeds that are sure to yield a bountiful harvest, not just for this season, but for generations. That's the promise in 2 Corinthians 9:6. He who sows bountifully will also reap bountifully. It later says God loves a cheerful giver. 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

John 11, verses 25 and 26. 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

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Family

Psalm chapter 41, verse 13. Blessed be the Lord God of Israel, from everlasting to everlasting. Amen and amen.

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1: Is it possible to share the gospel by picking up a rake, sharing a bottle of water, or paying for someone else's load of laundry? 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
2: God's going to bring somebody to you that is hurting big time, and he's going to move a mountain to make sure that his loving comfort comes to them at the moment they need it. 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Take your youth director and go rake leaves in the fall. Going down east.
1: Water. Or paying for someone else's load of laundry. Lee Larson, ministry coordinator of Acts 1:8, shares how.
2: God's going to bring somebody to you that is hurting big time, and he's going to move a mountain to make sure that his loving comfort comes to them at the moment they need it. The card declares all what you really need.

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1: 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In Psalm 78, we read, "We will not hide them from our children, showing to this generation to come the praises of the Lord and His strength." 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
2: Emeralds, an evolutionary conundrum. This is Ken Ham on a mission to strengthen the global church with God's word. Geologists who start with millions of years have a hard time explaining how the right chemicals and unlikely conditions needed to form emeralds came together at just the right time. Well, that's because they ignore the Bible's history. The relatively rare ingredients needed to form emeralds are found in different types of rocks. They find each other as they're transported and mixed together by hot water, conditions only met during major earth movements and rising waters during mountain building. The flood of Noah's day provides the perfect conditions. Emeralds remind us of the truth of the history in God's word.
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5: For our scripture reading today, we turn to the book of Ezra. Now, Ezra is all about God's promise of hope and restoration. God brought the people of Israel home from captivity in Babylon and gave them the favor they needed to rebuild Jerusalem. Likewise, God has offered you freedom from the captivity of sin and death. He's made a home for you in Him. There is forgiveness and restoration for you in Jesus Christ.
6: The copy of the letter that Tatnai, governor on this side the river, and Shethar Boznai and his companions, the Apharsachites, which were on this side the river, sent unto Darius the king. They sent a letter unto him wherein was written thus, "Unto Darius the king, all peace. Be it known unto the king that we went into the province of Judea to the house of the great God, which is builded with great stones, and timber is laid in the walls, and this work goeth fast on and prospereth in their hands. Then asked we those elders and said unto them thus, Who commanded you to build this house and to make up these walls? We ask their names also to certify thee, that we might write the names of the men that were the chief of them. And thus they returned us answer, saying, We are the servants of the God of heaven and earth, and build the house that was builded these many years ago, which a great king of Israel builded and set up. But after that our fathers had provoked the God of heaven unto wrath, he gave them into the hand of Nebuchadnezzar, the king of Babylon, the Chaldean who destroyed this house and carried the people away into Babylon. But in the first year of Cyrus, the king of Babylon, the same king Cyrus made a decree to build this house of God. And the vessels also of gold and silver of the house of God, which Nebuchadnezzar took out of the temple that was in Jerusalem, and brought them into the temple of Babylon, Those did Cyrus the king take out of the temple of Babylon, and they were delivered unto one, whose name was Sheshbazzar, whom he had made governor, and said unto him, Take these vessels, go carry them into the temple that is in Jerusalem, and let the house of God be builded in his place.
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Matthew chapter 16, verses 24 and 25. Then Jesus said to his disciples, "Whoever wants to be my disciple must deny themselves and take up their cross and follow me. For whoever wants to save their life will lose it, but whoever loses their life for me will find it."

Job 19, verses 25 and 26. For I know that my Redeemer lives, and at the last he will stand upon the earth. And after my skin has been thus destroyed, yet in my flesh I shall

0: Welcome back to another episode of 5 Minutes in Church History. We are continuing our Confessing Like It's 1559 series. We've been in Paris and we've been in Poland. And on this episode, we will be in Calvin's Geneva. But the particular confession we are talking about is in Italian. It is the Formulario by Lattanzio Ragnoni. Ragnoni was born in Siena in 1509. When he was 21, going on 22, he had his law degree in hand, and he began with a prominent position in Siena's town government and was on quite an upward trajectory. But then he met up with Bernardino Occhino, and by 1542, both Occhino and Ragnoni were convinced of the Reformation position against the Roman Catholic position on the doctrine of justification and on the Lord's Supper. Occhino went to Geneva in 1542, and for the next 4 years, he pastored a congregation of Italian refugees there in the city of Geneva. In 1545, 1546, he went on to Augsburg and pastored an Italian refugee congregation there at Augsburg. In 1551, Ragnoni arrived in Geneva. By 1557, he was appointed to be pastor of this Italian church and the congregation there. He was preaching and he was organizing the congregation. He had very significant skills as a jurist and brought all of those skills to his work as a pastor. It was during his brief time as pastor that many missionaries were sent from Geneva to the Waldensian communities that were scattered throughout Italy. There was also some challenges for the Italian congregation. A number of the refugees who came in from Italy were Unitarians. They were denying the doctrine of the Trinity. And so as the end of the year 1558 rolled around, Ragnoni and Calvin had a conference together and decided it was time to write a doctrinal confession for the Italian congregation there in the city of Geneva. It was released in January of 1559. It was entitled the Formulario, or we would say the different doctrinal formulas. And it was only a month later, February 16th, 1559, that Ragnoni would die. This confession that he wrote was the first Reformed, first Protestant confession in the Italian language. I want to read just a few sections of it for you. In the section on Christ being the sole mediator and advocate before the Father, Ragnoni wrote, "It is, therefore, not possible, nor allowed, to come to God by any other means, as there is no other name given to invoke and beseech him, or ask any grace or benefit from him, and pray him or asking him any grace or benefit. For Christ alone is our true mediator and advocate. Christ alone is the head, the sumus pontifex." Now, that title, of course, was used by the Pope, the Pontificus Maximus, or the highest priest. Well, Ragnoni reminds us, no, it's not the Pope, it's not any priest. It is Christ who is the supreme high priest of his church. He goes on to say, "Christ alone is the one in whom the Father is wholly pleased, and in Christ alone the Father placed the whole treasure of his blessings, establishing that in Christ alone they should be dispensed and communicated to us, so that outside of Christ there is no salvation, nor any good, but only condemnation and curse." Well, it's in that last line that Ragnoni is referring to the merits of grace that the church would dispense through the sacraments. But here we are in the Reformation and realizing that indeed it is salvation alone through Christ alone. Well, that is Lattanzio Ragnoni and his Formulario from Geneva in 1559. And I'm Steve Nichols, and thanks for listening to 5 Minutes in Church History.
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2: And it's Bob Lapine with you this morning as we start our day together. 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

And on a Thursday morning, it's Bob Lapine with you here on Family Radio. Glad to have you along as we have been looking this week at Jesus' statement that he is the vine and we are the branches and that we are to abide in him. And I was listening to a sermon from Tim Keller on this subject, and he started the sermon by talking about escalators. And the fact that if you are on a down escalator and you're trying to get to the top, it's going to take a lot of effort. You're going to have to work really hard to make progress going up if you're on a down escalator. He said, if you want to go down, you don't have to do anything. You just stay put. He said, life is a down escalator. We live in life on an escalator that keeps taking us down and down. If we want to make progress in our character, we're going to have to work at it, or we're going to have to abide. He says, only by participating in the very life of Christ, only by being grafted into the stem of Jesus Christ, can you possibly escape the down escalator. In him, you rise up, you soar over the down escalator. What he's saying is the only way we can escape the decay that is taking place in our world that drags us down with it, the only way to escape that is to abide, to participate in the divine nature. He says this is the reason why we say Christianity is not simply a set of beliefs to adopt or a set of ethics to subscribe to. It is something more organic. It's a change of heart. So how do we get off the down escalator and not have to try so hard to make progress spiritually? Well, we do it by letting God's word abide in us, coming back to the gospel and reminding ourselves of what is true, and resting in Christ. That doesn't mean we're passive, but it does mean that we recognize that he is the source of spiritual life and we keep coming back to him. He is the true vine.

0: Do you believe God has forgiven you? Heidi Jenkins wants you to know.
1: 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Arms just can't open wide enough to even give us a picture of that.
0: Resting in Jesus, the Lamb of God, on the next Revive Our Hearts with Nancy DeMoss Wolgemuth.
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0: Bob Lapine with you this morning on Family Radio. Always glad to have you here with us. You know the story in Luke chapter 5 where Peter and other fishermen are coming in from a night of fishing. They've caught nothing, and Jesus on the shore sends them back out to cast their nets again. In fact, in Luke 5, Jesus says, "Launch out into the deep and let down your nets for a drought." That's the word that's used in the Old King James. And Spurgeon, reflecting on that scene in his Morning by Morning devotional, talks about the disciples who say to the Lord, "Master, we have toiled all the night and have taken nothing." And Spurgeon says, what was the reason of this? Were they not fishermen plying their special calling? Yes, they were. No raw hands. They understood the work. Had they gone about their toil unskillfully? No. Had they lacked industry? No, they had toiled. Had they lacked perseverance? No, they toiled all the night. Was there a deficiency of fish in the sea? Certainly not, for as soon as the master came, they swam to the net in shoals. What, then, was the reason for there being no fish in the nets? Is it because there is no power in the means of themselves apart from the presence of Jesus? Without him, we can do nothing, but in Christ, we can do all things. Christ's presence is what confers success. Jesus sat in Peter's boat, and by his will, by a mysterious influence, he drew the fish to the net. Whatever our assignment in front of us today is, we are to labor, to toil, to do our work heartily as unto the Lord, but we are also to ask God to bless the work of our hands, because apart from him, we can do nothing of any eternal value. So, Lord, would you bless us today in that which you have called us to? And would you make the work of our hands fruitful today?
1: 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Bite-sized moments to refresh your soul. Here's Jason Frentzos with a little encouragement.
2: When you walk through the doors of your church each Sunday, do you expect the church to serve your preferences, or do you expect the church to shape you? Well, according to Brad Edwards in his book, The Reason for Church, there's been a dramatic shift in how people view church culture. He says that just 10 years ago, visitors expected the church to shape and form them, but now people expect the church to be shaped and formed around them. And he connects this to what is called main character syndrome, a tendency to see ourselves as the center of every story. You think about video games, as the main character, you're at the center of that game's universe. Everything revolves around your character. When you win, the story advances, and when you lose, you have to start over again. And people who play these games can have a tendency to bring that main character syndrome into real life. But as Christians, if we bring that mindset into the church, it's not going to be long before we expect everything, the sermons, the music, the ministries, even other people, to accommodate us, to revolve around our way of thinking. So when a sermon confronts our sin, we'll start to think, you know, why is the pastor picking on me? Who does he think he is? He's a sinner just like me. And we forget that the pastor is God's mouthpiece. He is a spokesperson for God declaring the truth. Ephesians 4 talks about how God gave pastors and elders to teach and equip us so that the body of Christ may be edified. And so I hope we don't think of church as a place where everything just kind of revolves around us. It's a place that God has designed for us to fit into Christ and into the work that he is doing in the body.
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0: You can be thankful for who God is and what he does in and through you in spite of the circumstances.
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0: All right, thank you very much. And hello again, radio friends. How in the world are you? You doing all right today? Well, yes, I wait for you to answer because I know some of you do. It's kind of a two-way conversation that neither of us can hear on the other side, but we know we're there, don't we? Yeah, my father used to say, we know what we know. I'm glad you're there on the listening end. God bless you, and I trust things are indeed going well with you. Come with me now to 1 Peter chapter 4. The last time we got together, we were looking at verse 8. Above all things, have fervent Calvary love among yourselves, for Calvary love shall cover the multitude of sins. The purpose of Christian love is not to feel better or make somebody else feel better. The purpose of Christian love is to reflect God's love as shown at Calvary. John 3:16, kind of love. For God so loved the world that he gave his only begotten Son. Calvary love. He said, have fervent Calvary love among yourselves. See, there's the love of husband-wife. There's the love of friends. And then there's the love of God. Oh, Calvary love. Now, how do you get that? You get it from the Holy Spirit. Romans 5:5, the love of God is shed abroad in our hearts by the Holy Ghost who is given unto us. You stay with God in prayer over a period of time until your heart is warm and tender with his love. I can guarantee you, husband-wife, there's the love of friends, and then there's the love of God. Oh, Calvary love. Now, how do you get that? You get it from the Holy Spirit. Romans 5:5, the love of God is shed abroad in our hearts by the Holy Ghost who is given unto us.

uncompromising, with no strings attached, personal regard that is a reflection of God's redeeming love as shown at Calvary. Spend some time with your Lord, just worshiping and praising and confessing your sins and opening your heart before Him. And the blessed, faithful, indwelling Holy Spirit will flood your heart with God's love. I can promise you that. Anything I tell you, I've been there, and I know that this is the way to get a heart full of love. Wait on your Lord in complete honesty and commitment, and the Holy Spirit of God will do that for you. So he says, love will cover the multitude of sins. You see, believers still fail because we live in sinful human bodies. Believers will fail. Anybody that you have as your model and your example is going to fail you at some point or other because he or she turns out to be just a human being after all. There used to be a song that excused wrongdoing by saying, I guess I'm only human after all. Well, that's true. That doesn't excuse us, however. And so God provides forgiveness and cleansing on the basis, for example, of 1 John 1:9, if we confess our sins, he is faithful and just to forgive us our sins and to cleanse us from all unrighteousness. God forgives you and cleanses you and lets you go on with the business of living once again clean and free from the stain of that failure. But people do fail. And so the approach then to Christian interaction is not just to cope with people, but it's to have a heart full of Calvary love that covers the multitude of sins. You want to think about that in your own life and your own relationships? I think it will make a difference in the way you and I treat people around us. Have fervent Calvary love among yourselves. That word fervent is a word that gives you the picture of a bubbling pot, a boiling pot, just boiling over. Fervent means boiling over. Calvary love. As a matter of fact, if your heart is full of love, it will spill over. Isn't that true? Just no way to hide it. And so that's the normal atmosphere of the Christian life. The purpose of Calvary love is not just to feel better or get along better. The purpose of Calvary love is gently and lovingly, as our Lord himself would do, to cover and to heal the brokenness of failing human nature around you. It's a great concept, isn't it? Now he says, use hospitality one to another without grudging. It's interesting that he says, use it. He doesn't say, have it. He says, use it. You have it already. You have the opportunity of being hospitable if you really want to, see? Use hospitality. Now, that word use is a Greek verb from lambano. Greek verb means reach out and take it. Use it. Take it to use it. That's what it says. The founder of the YMCA had a saying, they tell me, don't argue with the young man, take him to supper and win him for Christ. Hospitality opens the door for a Christian witness in a way that other things might never do. Our friend Bob Pierce, who is now with the Lord several years, leukemia took him, 7, 8 years ago at least. He used to say to us when he was active with us in Youth for Christ, you have to deserve a hearing for the gospel. And so it was that he would take a boatload of rice and other foods over to refugee camps in the Orient and help to feed people and then give them the gospel. And so it was that he originated the concept of the orphanages that would take these unwanted children, and he would take these unwanted babies and bring them in and rear them in a Christian atmosphere, give them the gospel. He would bring what he called crisis help in needy areas of the world where people were suffering, and then give them the gospel. That was his entire approach, as some of you remember. And, of course, World Vision, which continued then under the leadership of my good friend Ted Eggstrom, and now is continuing

0: has as its foundational approach the idea of helping people so that you can give them the gospel. This isn't social service. This is just Christianity in action. Use hospitality, said he. Where there's a need, meet it. If somebody's hungry, feed him. Jesus evaluated, our blessed Lord Jesus Christ evaluated the service of people on that very basis. Come, ye blessed of my Father, inherit the kingdom prepared for you, and so on. I was hungry, and you fed me, naked, and you clothed me, sick, and you came to me in prison, and you visited me. So, come on, get the reward. Hungry, and you fed me. Sick, you came to see me. See, you meet people's needs where they are, where you can. This is the simple and practical Bible approach to winning people to Christ. You use hospitality. You don't just have it, you use it. Would you think of your relationship with other people who from time to time come in your house from that point of view? Someone a few years ago coined the phrase coffee klatch evangelism. You've heard that, haven't you? And so the concept of gathering friends and neighbors in for a cup of tea or coffee and some coffee cake or pastry, they'd sit around and talk, and then someone would open the Bible and they would have a Bible lesson and people would be won to Christ thereby. You open the doors of your house and give them something to eat in a warm, friendly atmosphere, and then you open the Word of Life to them. Coffee klatch evangelism, it was called. Use hospitality. Have you thought of using your house to bless anybody? Now, many a home is closed to that concept. I remember hearing someone speak of a lady whom I knew quite well, a charming lady, and her husband was active in Christian work. But someone said, "You don't go there without being specially invited." You know, there wasn't any freedom to be in that house unless it was an occasion when everything was spick and span and everything was in its place and the lady was ready to cope with you. Well, God bless her. See, that's just how some folk are, I guess, and they won't change till they get to heaven. But you and I, if we want to, can change, can't we? He said, use hospitality. Try inviting some friends and neighbors in for just a hospitable time where their guard is let down, you establish rapport with them, they feel at home with you, and don't preach to them. But if you have a chance to share your faith in Christ, do it. One of my friends who's a retired minister but goes out now and again to speak was speaking for us at the college a few years ago. And he said that in the building where he lived, there was just one other Christian couple, folk whom I knew, as a matter of fact. He said the superintendent for that building was a lady who was really tough. She was tougher than an East London fishwife, you know. Oh, she was tough, and her language reflected that inner toughness. She wanted nothing to do with God. She was suspicious of religious people, thinking that they were out to cheat her. Now, my friend said he got in touch with his other Christian couple. He said, "I'm going to invite Mrs. So-and-so up for dinner. And I want you to come with me. We're going to try to win her for the Lord, but I want you to promise me something. If you come to dinner, I don't want you to say one single religious thing. Don't you talk about anything religious. Promise me that." Well, the other folks were a little bit taken aback by that, but finally they said, "All right." So the dinner progressed, and it was a friendly, happy, warm occasion. But not a word was said about religion. Toward the end of the evening, you know what the lady said, the superintendent? She said, "I wish I knew more about you Christians. Could you explain to me what it's all about?" She opened the door. Use hospitality. Use hospitality. You want to get that concept into your own lifestyle? You try it on for size, beloved. Some of you are lonely, but you live in a house where you could invite someone in now and again. Have you ever thought about that? You can use the house you have, or the apartment you have, or the condominium you have. You could use that to get some Christian hospitality going. You think about it and pray about it. You don't have to force the situation at all. Just let our blessed Lord lead you in that regard. And I know that he will, and I know that then in turn you, beloved, will be of great blessing to others. We get back at this verse the next time we get together, all right? Well, dear Lord, we're thankful for your blessing and your presence in these moments. Be with my dear friends and keep them in your care. Amen. Till I meet you once again by way of radio, walk with the King today and be a blessing.
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4: 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Unto thee, O Lord, I lift up my soul. O my God, I trust in thee. Let me not be ashamed. Let not mine enemies triumph over me. Yea, let none that wait on thee be ashamed. Let them be ashamed which transgress without cause. Show me thy ways, O Lord. Teach me thy paths. Lead me in thy truth, and teach me. For thou art the God of my salvation. On thee do I wait all the day.
5: Imagine sowing seeds that are sure to yield a bountiful harvest, not just for this season, but for generations. That's the promise in 2 Corinthians 9:6. 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It later says God loves a cheerful giver. There's profound joy in giving to God's work. 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

And it's Bob Lapine here with you on a Thursday morning on Family Radio. Glad you're along with us. And yes, it is time for the Bible quiz. Are you ready for your three questions this morning? All right, let's get to it. Question number one. In John 15, 13, Jesus says, "Greater love has no one than this, that he does what?" How do we show the greatness of our love? Greater love has no one than this, that he does what? Of course, Jesus was talking about himself here. How did Jesus demonstrate his great love for us? That's question number one. Question number two. In John 15, 15, Jesus says, "No longer do I call you servants, now I call you what?" And then finally, what does Jesus say happens to those who abide in him and bear much fruit? Does he say they will suffer? They will be persecuted? They will glorify the Father? Or they'll become wealthy? So to recap, Jesus says greater love has no one than this, that he does what? In John 15, 15, Jesus says, "No longer do I call you servants, now I call you what?" And what does Jesus say will happen to those who abide in him and bear fruit? Will they suffer, be persecuted, glorify the Father, or become wealthy? All right, do you think you got this? Let's listen to, sing along with, hum along with this hymn. Answers are coming up here on Family Radio.

0: end here on a Thursday morning. Glad you're with us on Family Radio. I hope the music we are playing for you this morning, God is using it to stir your soul, warm your soul, make you more ready to face the day today. We just had our Bible quiz a few minutes ago. You want to know how you did? All right, question number one this morning, John 15:13, Jesus says, greater love has no one than this, that he does what? Well, greater love has no one than this, than he lays down his life for his friends. Of course, Jesus was about to do that with his disciples to demonstrate his love for us. Question number two, in John 15:15, Jesus says, no longer do I call you servants, now I call you what? Friends. Of course, we remain his servants, but it's more than just being his servants. We are friends. Think about that. You are a friend of God. That's amazing. All right, question number three this morning. What does Jesus say will happen to those who abide in him and bear much fruit? Does he say we will suffer or be persecuted or glorify the Father or become wealthy? I gave you four options there. Which do you pick? Well, it's true that we will suffer or be persecuted, but that's not what Jesus says in John 15. He says that if we abide in him, we will bear much fruit and we will glorify the Father. The Father will be glorified through our fruit bearing. Did you get those? Hope you did. We will step out of John 15 tomorrow, but continue talking about vines and fruit tomorrow. So you might want to check out Isaiah 5 and Psalm 80 to get ready for the Friday edition of the Bible quiz here on Family Radio.
1: We tend to look at the circumstances of life in terms of what they may do to our hopes and conveniences. When a problem threatens, we rush to God, not to seek his perspective, but to ask him to deflect the trouble.
2: Arthur Matthews was serving as a missionary in China when the communists took control. He spent years in house arrest with his wife and daughter. His writings show what it's like to embrace the plan and purposes of God in suffering.
1: An escapist generation reads security, prosperity, and physical well-being as evidences of God's blessing. When he puts suffering and affliction into our hands, we misread his signals and misinterpret his intentions.
2: The next time you face a trial, don't resent the cross or resist it or run from it. Instead, embrace it and trust the heart of the one who died for you. With Seeking Him, I'm Nancy DeMoss Wagmuth.
3: 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When I awake, I am still with you.
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1: You may have had the question at some point, why would God love me? The answer to the question, why does God love us, is because it pleases him to do so, to love his children. And we can find joy in that today.

And here on a Thursday morning, glad you're with us on Family Radio. In the book of James, we read that God opposes the proud but gives grace to the humble. And we are to submit ourselves to God, resist the devil, and he will flee from us. So as we go to the Lord this morning, let's pray for grace. Father, we confess to you that we are often caught up in our own pride. We often put ourselves at the center of the universe and make life all about us. Lord, help us to be humble. Help us to experience the grace that comes when we humble ourselves before you, submit ourselves to you. And in that process, Lord, we ask that you would chase the devil away, that as we resist him, he would flee. Be our guide, our protector. Be the source of our strength today, we pray in your name. Amen.

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1: 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In Psalm 78, we read, "We will not hide them from our children, showing to this generation to come the praises of the Lord and His strength." 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
1: Every week I preach the gospel because every week I forget it. That's true for all of us, isn't it? No matter how many times you've heard the gospel, the good news that leads to salvation, you and I need to hear it again and again. The gospel has a wonderful, transformative power in our lives. We need to hear it over and over again.

Isaiah chapter 41, verse 10. Fear not, for I am with you. Be not dismayed, for I am your God. I will strengthen you. I will help you. I will uphold you with my righteous right hand.

And on a Thursday morning, it's Bob Lapine with you here on Family Radio. Glad to have you along as we have been looking this week at Jesus' statement that he is the vine and we are the branches and that we are to abide in him. And I was listening to a sermon from Tim Keller on this subject, and he started the sermon by talking about escalators and the fact that if you are on a down escalator and you're trying to get to the top, it's going to take a lot of effort. You're going to have to work really hard to make progress going up if you're on a down escalator. He said, if you want to go down, you don't have to do anything. You just stay put. He said, life is a down escalator. We live in life on an escalator that keeps taking us down and down. If we want to make progress in our character, we're going to have to work at it, or we're going to have to abide. He says, only by participating in the very life of Christ, only by being grafted into the stem of Jesus Christ, can you possibly escape the down escalator. In him, you rise up, you soar over the down escalator. What he's saying is the only way we can escape the decay that is taking place in our world that drags us down with it, the only way to escape that is to abide, to participate in the divine nature. He says this is the reason why we say Christianity is not simply a set of beliefs to adopt or a set of ethics to subscribe to. It is something more organic. It's a change of heart. So how do we get off the down escalator and not have to try so hard to make progress spiritually? Well, we do it by letting God's word abide in us, coming back to the gospel and reminding ourselves of what is true, and resting in Christ. That doesn't mean we're passive, but it does mean that we recognize that he is the source of spiritual life, and we keep coming back to him. He is the true vine.

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0: Welcome to Bible Q&A with John MacArthur, Bible teacher and author of the best-selling MacArthur New Testament Commentary Series. This is Denny Nugent, and today's question takes us to Colossians 1, where Paul refers to the, quote, mystery which has been hidden from the past ages and generations, but has now been manifested to his saints. What is that mystery, John, and why is it revealed only to Christians?
1: You know, the Old Testament is full of marvelous truths about God, about man, about redemption. But there are some things that are not in the Old Testament. The full, rich understanding that relates to the coming of Messiah, his life, his death, his burial, his resurrection, his ascension, those are things that are only in a veiled way demonstrated in the Old Testament and prophesied. That's why the end of the 11th chapter of Hebrews says the things that those people looked for and believed in, they didn't fully see. So the mystery is truth that was hidden in the Old Testament. Paul calls it mystery hidden from past ages, that is now revealed or manifest to the saints in the New Testament. The New Testament itself talks about the mystery of the incarnation, the mystery of Israel's unbelief, the mystery of lawlessness, the mystery of the oneness of the body of Christ, a unity of Jew and Gentile in the church, the mystery of the rapture, the mystery of Christ in us, the hope of glory. All of those embody the great theme of mystery. And by mystery, the Bible doesn't mean something that you can't figure out, not a riddle, but simply something hidden in the Old Testament, fully revealed in the New. Paul was an apostle unfolding the mystery.
0: This is Bible Q&A with John MacArthur. 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
3: 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Lee Larson, ministry coordinator of Acts 1:8, shares how.
4: God's going to bring somebody to you that is hurting big time, and he's going to move a mountain to make sure that his loving comfort comes to them at the moment they need it. The card declares all what you really need to say. 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Going down East Street, let the Lord and the Holy Spirit lead you, and oh, there's a yard full of leaves. Let's just rake it.
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And here on a Thursday morning, it's Bob Lapine. I want to read to you Paul's prayer from Philippians chapter 1 this morning, where he says, "My prayer is that your love may abound more and more with knowledge and discernment, that you may approve what is excellent, be pure and blameless for the day of Christ, filled with the fruit of righteousness that comes through Jesus Christ to the glory and praise of God." What a beautiful prayer in Philippians chapter 1, and I hope it's true for us today. We have been thinking this week about abiding in Christ and what that means. Jesus in John 15 says, "I am the true vine. You are the branches. Abide in me." J.C. Ryle says, "Abiding in Christ means cling to him, stick fast to him, live your life close to him, get nearer and nearer to him every day, roll every burden onto him, cast your whole weight on him." The ESV Study Bible says, "Abiding means to continue in a daily personal relationship with Jesus, characterized by trust and prayer and obedience and joy." And Sinclair Ferguson says, "Abiding in Christ means allowing his word to fill our minds, direct our wills, and transform our affections." Jesus says to his disciples that the key to bearing fruit is to walk with him, abide with him, keep coming back to him. You know, I talked about your home address. That's where you would tell me you abide. And each day we go off to run errands or to go to work or wherever it is we're going, but we always come back home. And that's true when we are abiding in Christ. We may wander off, but we always come back home because Jesus is our home base. He's our permanent address. He is where we live. He abides with us. We abide with him.

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1: 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Reading from 1 Thessalonians 5, verses 16 through 22. Rejoice evermore. Pray without ceasing. In everything give thanks, for this is the will of God in Christ Jesus concerning you. Quench not the Spirit, despise not prophesyings, prove all things. Hold fast that which is good, abstain from all appearance of evil. Reading from 1 Thessalonians 5, verses 16 through 22.
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0: Family Radio, where you hear the hymns you love, and in some cases, the hymns you haven't heard for a while. I'm Bob Lapine, and we have just introduced the new Family Radio Hymn of the Week. Keith Getty, the modern hymn writer and the editor of the Sing Hymnal, has been joining us to share with us about our Hymn of the Week. This week's hymn is familiar, I think, to most of our listeners. It's the hymn, All Hail the Power of Jesus' Name. And Keith, tell us a little bit about the background of this hymn.
1: Yeah, so it was written by Edward Perronet, who was a buddy of John and Charles Wesley. So it was that season where you sung the truths of God, but it was like exploding theology. So, you know, every Wesley hymn, it's not like he's singing some doctrine. It's like he's singing a doctrine that's exploding into joy and action and direction and movement. And so your heart and your head and everything are kind of all engendered in it. It was written, you know, when Stuart and I wrote In Christ Alone, our goal was to write a hymn which was like the national anthem of Christianity, that took the whole life of Christ and explained it in one song, that could be sung almost in a national anthem style. This actually, in the 19th century, was known as the national anthem of Christianity. And that was the era, of course, of the whole worldwide missionary movement that started, and that Britain did so many wonderful things with. Of course, there were some things that were not so wonderful, but largely they brought Christianity to all the corners of the world. And this was probably the most well-known rallying hymn of the time. People would go out, it would be their sending hymn as they left. It would be their hymn at the end of the anniversary year in their new church, All Hail the Power of Jesus' Name. That third verse, let every kindred, every tribe on this terrestrial ball to him, all majesty, ascribe. Quite notable. That's kind of really that's the essence of the meaning. And then that last verse, of course, is the message of heaven as well. It's one of those hymns that's had various different tunes, and they all kind of compete with each other. We've always preferred Coronation and All Hail the Power of Jesus' Name.
0: Angels prostrate fall. Yeah.
1: Yeah, but equally popular it would be. So I said again, we prefer the coronation tune, which we use. All hail the power of Jesus' name. Let angels prostrate fall. And we do a very lively kind of Celtic arrangement of it, rather than a stodgy one, just because we wanted that energy of this is Christ to the world. So we sort of did that around the time that Facing a Task and Finish, started to use it a lot, and it wasn't on that album, but that was kind of the energy we wanted to get. And we actually, in verse 3, we used sort of, you know, African and Caribbean drums in every kindred to try and create that. The Americans love the All Hail the Power of Jesus' Name.
0: Yes.
1: So lots of different tunes.
0: Is that the one you grew up singing? Did you grow up singing that?
1: Yeah, we did that one. And our choir, we get to the chorus, you know, Bobby, get, and crying him out. That wonderful kind of
0: Right.
1: It is a great text. It is a great message, and it has a great energy. You know, words, that's the wonderful thing about words. They're not just telling you truth. They're telling you in a context that is creating movement, that appeals to all the senses. And I think when we're choosing songs, and certainly when we're writing songs, you want to be aware of that. And when we're arranging music, we want to try and capture that in the arrangements of what we do.
0: As you said, the national anthem, I find myself singing that last verse. Oh, that with yonder sacred throng we at his feet may fall, where we are joining, it's those on earth joining with those in heaven together, falling at his feet and joining the everlasting song, crown him Lord of all. I find myself just elevated as I sing those lyrics. It is our hymn of the week this week on Family Radio, and we'll do the familiar tune, the one that most of us know. Here is All Hail the Power of Jesus' Name.

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0: And on a Thursday morning, glad you're with us here on Family Radio. We've been talking all week about God being the vine dresser, Jesus being the true vine, and our need to abide in him. In that passage in John 15, one of the things that Jesus says is that in addition to cutting off dead branches, the vine dresser also prunes the live branches so they will bear more fruit. The Greek word for prune is kathario, where we get our word cathartic or catharsis. It means to purify, to cleanse, to cut off impurities so that what is left is healthier and stronger. And God does this in our lives. James speaks to how God uses trials in our lives so we can be complete in him. Romans 5 says we are to rejoice in our sufferings, knowing that suffering produces endurance. Endurance produces character, and character produces hope. Nobody likes pruning when it's happening. But if bearing fruit is your goal, and that ought to be our goal, then pruning is going to be necessary. It's a good part of the process, even when we don't like it. And if you find yourself today in a season of pruning, what do? You abide. You draw near to God and ask him to give you the strength to be able to persevere through the pruning so that you can bear more fruit as a result.
1: Bringing honor and glory to the name of Jesus. This morning with Family Radio.

And it's Bob Lapine here with you on a Thursday morning on Family Radio. Glad you're along with us. And yes, it is time for the Bible quiz. Are you ready for your three questions this morning? All right, let's get to it. Question number one. In John 15:13, Jesus says, "Greater love has no one than this, that he does what?" How do we show the greatness of our love? Greater love has no one than this, that he does what? Of course, Jesus was talking about himself here. How did Jesus demonstrate his great love for us? That's question number one. Question number two. In John 15:15, Jesus says, "No longer do I call you servants, now I call you what?" And then finally, what does Jesus say happens to those who abide in him and bear much fruit? Does he say they will suffer? They will be persecuted? They will glorify the Father? Or they'll become wealthy? So to recap, Jesus says greater love has no one than this, that he does what? In John 15:15, Jesus says, "No longer do I call you servants, now I call you what?" And what does Jesus say will happen to those who abide in him and bear fruit? Will they suffer, be persecuted, glorify the Father, or become wealthy? All right, do you think you got this? Let's listen to, sing along with, hum along with this hymn. Answers are coming up here on Family Radio.

0: And here on a Thursday morning, glad you're with us on Family Radio. I hope the music we are playing for you this morning, God is using it to stir your soul, warm your soul, make you more ready to face the day today. We just had our Bible quiz a few minutes ago. You want to know how you did? All right, question number one this morning, John 15:13, Jesus says, greater love has no one than this, that he does what? Well, greater love has no one than this, than he lays down his life for his friends. Of course, Jesus was about to do that with his disciples to demonstrate his love for us. Question number two, in John 15:15, Jesus says, no longer do I call you servants, now I call you what? Friends. Of course, we remain his servants, but it's more than just being his servants. We are friends. Think about that. You are a friend of God. That's amazing. All right, question number three this morning. What does Jesus say will happen to those who abide in him and bear much fruit? Does he say we will suffer or be persecuted or glorify the Father or become wealthy? I gave you four options there. Which do you pick? Well, it's true that we will suffer or be persecuted, but that's not what Jesus says in John 15. He says that if we abide in him, we will bear much fruit and we will glorify the Father. The Father will be glorified through our fruit bearing. Did you get those? Hope you did. We will step out of John 15 tomorrow, but continue talking about vines and fruit tomorrow. So you might want to check out Isaiah 5 and Psalm 80 to get ready for the Friday edition of the Bible quiz here on Family Radio.
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1: What's amazing to me is not that Jesus welcomed public sinners into his midst. What amazes me is that these public sinners came with the full expectation of not being turned away by him. You see, everything in the ministry of Jesus communicated to them that God did not send his son into the world to condemn the world, but in order that the world might be saved through him. We see this happening in Matthew 9, where Matthew and his other tax collectors and sinners, they come to have a meal with Jesus, and they come with a full expectation of being welcomed by him. Same today. I don't care what you've done. I don't care what it is. I don't care what's been done to you. I don't care how far gone that you think you are. There stands Jesus, arms open wide, his heart directed toward you, beckoning you to come to him. Come to him, and he will not turn you away. Come to him, and he will welcome you, embrace you, forgive you, and make you his child and an heir of all the good things that our Heavenly Father wants to bestow upon you. Come to Jesus, because he is the kind of God who will never turn you away.
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1: One of the ways we resist temptation is by being focused on what God has called us to do and wholeheartedly giving ourselves to that.

And here on a Thursday morning, glad you're with us on Family Radio. In the book of James, we read that God opposes the proud but gives grace to the humble. And we are to submit ourselves to God, resist the devil, and he will flee from us. So as we go to the Lord this morning, let's pray for grace. Father, we confess to you that we are often caught up in our own pride. We often put ourselves at the center of the universe and make life all about us. Lord, help us to be humble. Help us to experience the grace that comes when we humble ourselves before you, submit ourselves to you. And in that process, Lord, we ask that you would chase the devil away, that as we resist him, he would flee. Be our guide, our protector. 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Amen.

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1: Dear friends, picture your grandchildren tuning into Family Radio, hearing the gospel that changed your life. 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Perhaps they're hearing it on their phone or another smart device. But it's the same Family Radio and the same gospel. In Psalm 78, we read, "We will not hide them from our children, showing to this generation to come the praises of the Lord and His strength." Psalm 78 says to share God's wonders with the next generation so they might set their hope in Him. 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They're tired of being entertained by temporary pleasures. They're starving for real hope built on truth. They have a growing hunger that can only be satisfied in Jesus Christ. 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
3: Greetings. Let's open God's Word to Psalm 45. It's a wedding psalm between a king and his queen. The first half deals with the king, and the second half speaks to the queen. And we'll be looking at verses 10, 11, and 12. "Listen, O daughter, consider and incline your ear. Forget your own people also and your father's house, so the king will greatly desire your beauty. Because he is your Lord, worship him. And the daughter of Tyre will come with a gift. The rich among the people will seek your favor. The royal daughter is all glorious within the palace. Her clothing is woven with gold. She shall be brought to the king in robes of many colors. The virgins, her companions who follow her, shall be brought to you with gladness and rejoicing. They shall be brought. They shall enter the king's palace. Instead of your fathers shall be your sons, whom you shall make princes in all the earth. I will make your name to be remembered in all generations. Therefore, the people shall praise you forever and ever." Let's pray. Father, we thank you that you have called us out. You have called us out of death, out of sin, out of misery, out of suffering. And you bring everyone who believes in Jesus into the royal family. That we are the bride of Christ. We are the queen of the King of Kings and Lord of Lords. So Lord, we pray that you would meet with us and show us your great love. We pray it in Jesus' name. Amen. Psalm 45 is this wedding celebration for the king of Israel and his queen, the bride, on their wedding day. And the first half is just praising the glory of the king, but the second half turns and gives counsel to the queen. And in our weddings, all of the attention is given to one place. And there's a special part of the wedding where the bride processes to the front and is given to the groom. And all the eyes, nobody really cares about the groom. Everyone's looking at the bride. Well, Israel's royal wedding was quite different. All of the attention was given to the groom. The king came first. But secondly, we turn to the bride. And there's this council. And the council is this: leave and cleave. This is all the way there from the first marriage of Adam and Eve. Do you remember? There's this comment in Genesis: for this reason, a man shall leave his father and his mother and be joined to his wife. Marriage marks a change. It's creating something brand new. And the newness of marriage, it requires a break from the past. So here the bride is told, look away from your family. Now this sounds quite harsh. Forget your people. Forget your own dad. Forget your home. Now this is cruel counsel, it sounds like. I would never, in giving marriage counsel, say just forget everything about your family. Why would you tell a woman, don't remember your childhood home? Well, the bride is coming to the king, and she may have this painful longing for her home and her family. She's being pulled away from them. And we even have a word for this sort of painful longing for the past. It's called nostalgia. But the wedding advice from the author of Scripture is, instead of nostalgia, enjoy the love of your royal husband, and the king will desire your beauty. Now, there's something special here. This is not just a normal wedding. There is a parallel here with Christ and his bride. And do you remember some of the things that Christ says when people are considering being his disciples? Jesus said this: if anyone does not forget, does not hate father or mother or son or daughter, yes, even his own life also, he is not worthy to be called my disciple. Jesus is giving this same counsel. Forget your father's house, forget all your old lovers, and be pure in your love to your new husband, the king. When we come to Jesus, if we love Jesus, this relationship is as exclusive as marriage. Do you remember what we say in the vows? Will you have this man to be your wedded husband? Will you love him, serve him, and forsaking all others, keep yourself only to him as long as you both shall live? And the woman says something incredible: I do. Marriage forges something new and exclusive. And Christianity is just as exclusive as marriage. It is as loving as the best of marriages. Because look at what happens as we come and leave the old life to come to Jesus. It says this: the king will greatly desire your beauty. Now, this is incredible, and I want to say this with reverence for the Son of God, but this is what the Bible says. Christ longs for the beauty of his church. Now, he's in the business of making us beautiful. He has to remove every spot and blemish from his bride, but he's in the work of making her beautiful. In our salvation, in theology, we call this sanctification. It's this painful, slow, lifelong process of becoming holy. But another way to say this would be our beautification. The work that Jesus is doing is making his bride, the church, that's you who believe in Jesus, he's making you beautiful. That's what he's doing. And he loves his bride. And the council goes on to the bride: since he is your Lord, bow to him. Now, this is quite strong marriage advice again, but there are two things happening with this queen of Israel. She is both the wife of the king, but she's also the citizen of the king. And she owes him this double honor. She's in this double relationship, beloved wife and citizen who owes her allegiance. We have the same thing in our relationship with Jesus. He is our Lord, and we must bow to him. And yet he is our husband, and he longs for our beauty. So we have these two things, the intimacy of the bride and the reverence of the subject. Well, this is a glorious truth, and we always need to labor to have both of these things here. We shouldn't have the culture of Jesus is my boyfriend. Churches can gut the glory of Christ. And we sound like people who know nothing of the image of the invisible God, the firstborn of the dead, by whom God created all things visible and invisible. He is before all things, and in him all things consist. That's the glory of Jesus, and we bow to him. But it's also not a dead formalism or a distance from Jesus. The exalted Jesus, do you know what he thinks about the church? The king greatly desires your beauty. What wondrous love is this? Christ is infinitely above us in glory and amazingly near us in love. So believe both of these at the same time and love him who first loved you. Let's pray. Lord, we pray that you would stir up our love, that we would forget everything that came before Jesus, that we would forget our old lovers and our old way of life, our old suffering, our old sins, and teach us to love Jesus alone. And we pray, Lord, that you would give us the same spirit that raised him from the dead to be at work in us. We ask it in Jesus' name. Amen.
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4: It's great to have you here today. Thank you for listening to Family Radio. You know, the Bible has so much to say about our worth in God's eyes. One of my favorites, I think, is when Jesus talks about the sparrows. He says, not one of them falls to the ground apart from your Father's will. Think about that. Like a tiny bird that might seem insignificant to us, a little sparrow. It isn't insignificant to God. He sees it and he cares for it. And then Jesus goes on to say that we shouldn't fear because we are of more value than many sparrows. I mean, if God cares for something as seemingly insignificant as a sparrow, how much more does he care for his children? So on those days when it feels like your life doesn't matter, you can remember that Jesus says your worth is grounded in what God thinks of you. And the Bible makes it clear that as his child, you are seen, you're remembered, and you are loved today. The God who watches over the sparrows is watching over you.

Galatians chapter 6. But God forbid that I should boast except in the cross of our Lord Jesus Christ, by whom the world has been crucified to me, and I to the world.

0: It's great to be with you today on Family Radio. Well, earlier we were talking about the incredible worth that we've been given as human beings, and especially as children of God. Like, if God cares for something as small and insignificant as a sparrow, then how much more does he care for you and me? That raises an important question: what actually gives a person their worth? And for that, I want to turn to one of America's favorite TV shows, Antiques Roadshow. I mean, the show has been around for decades, people bringing their things that they found at a yard sale or a thrift shop, and they find out what they have is worth more than they could have ever imagined. $20 table turns out to be worth hundreds of thousands of dollars. And one important factor in determining an antique's value comes down to who made it, its maker. And that same principle helps us understand human worth, because every person has dignity. You know, every person has been created in the image and likeness of God. We all reflect something of our Creator, whether it's his goodness or love, creativity, his kindness. Yes, sin has shattered that image, but it hasn't completely destroyed it forever. And another way that Antiques Roadshow determines an item's worth is by how much people are willing to pay for it. Now, Jesus was willing to give his life to pay for our sins. And so that means that our worth is now tied to the life of Christ, so that whenever God looks at us, he might as well be looking at Jesus, because all that Jesus has is now ours. His value, his infinite value, is transferred to us. So, you know, let's never think that we are worthless. Far from it, we bear the image of our Maker. And if you belong to Christ, then you've been given worth at the greatest possible cost.
1: I'm Pastor Rob Pacienza with Coral Ridge Ministries. On this day in 1956, Don Larsen pitched the only perfect game in World Series history. Every batter he faced went down. No hits, no walks, no mistakes. What makes it even more remarkable, Larsen had a losing record that season, and he wasn't even the best pitcher on the Yankees roster. And yet, that October afternoon, he was perfect. But here's the truth about perfection. In all of human history, only one person ever lived a truly perfect life. Not for nine innings, but for 33 years. Every thought, every word, every action, without a single mistake. And he didn't do it to win a trophy. He did it so his perfection could be credited to broken, imperfect people who could never achieve it on their own. Don Larsen's perfect game lasted one afternoon. The perfection of Jesus Christ covers eternity.
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Are you aware at all, in your own heart of hearts, of the mercy of God to you? Oh, have you sued for mercy? Have you gone to the mercy seat? There, confessed your need before your Lord, until your heart was just wrung out with the awareness of your human frailty and sin. Psalmist said, "Verily, every man at his best state is altogether vanity. Help me to know my days, how frail." Oh, have you had an experience, beloved, of the mercy of God?

0: the love of God, Paul says in Romans 5:5, is shed abroad in our hearts by the Holy Ghost who is given unto us. A person who has been to God for mercy is going to be less critical and more helpful and more loving and more Christ-like in every way.
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people. You're listening to Family Radio, and we're glad to have you here. Romans 8:2 is your verse of the day, and this is a passage that shares the great news that as a new creature in Christ, you have been released from sin's tyrannical rule. You know, the chains have fallen off, your heart has been set free, and you can live fully and freely in Jesus Christ. Romans 8:2 says, "For the law of the Spirit of life in Christ Jesus has made me free from the law of sin and death." So yeah, just a beautiful proclamation of the liberty that God has granted to each of us so that we can now always and forever live united to Christ. Again, Romans 8:2, learn it with us. 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

0: it's Nancy from New Jersey. I used to have Dr. Cook on when I would be getting up to get my kids ready for school. Just a few weeks ago, our grown daughter came in and she heard the radio on with Dr. Cook, and she said, "Oh, Mom, I remember coming into your bedroom in the mornings and you're listening to him faithfully. What a treasure he was and will always be. Thank you so much for your ministry."
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1: Hear the word. Reading from Psalm 32, verses 8 through 11. I will instruct thee and teach thee in the way which thou shalt go. I will guide thee with mine eye. Be ye not as the horse or as the mule, which have no understanding, whose mouth must be held in with bit and bridle, lest they come near unto thee. Many sorrows shall be to the wicked, but he that trusteth in the Lord, mercy shall compass him about. Be glad in the Lord, and rejoice, ye righteous, and shout for joy, all ye that are upright in heart.
2: 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In Psalm 78, we read, "We will not hide them from our children, showing to this generation to come the praises of the Lord and His strength." 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
3: Hey, it's Jason with you on Family Radio, and thanks for joining us this Monday. So call me crazy, but over the weekend, I just had the best time standing out on our balcony at home, watching all the leaves fall from the trees, just kind of spin through the air. I don't know, there's just something fun, peaceful, calming about it all. The way the wind just sets them sailing through the sky, flying and dancing. It's like these things were having the time of their lives as they're making their way to the ground. And you know, when you think about it, each leaf has spent its whole life clinging to this one branch, getting all of its strength and life from the tree. And then when its work is done, it just lets go. Not in a panic, but just freely, with grace, letting go, trusting that the wind would carry it to its resting place for the winter. You know, Jesus said the wind blows where it wishes, and so it is with everyone who is born of the Spirit. So, you know, just like those autumn leaves, we can also learn to let go and trust that the Spirit of God is going to carry us right where we need to be.

0: 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Bite-sized moments to refresh your soul. 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
1: Have you ever noticed how easy it is to focus on the wrong thing? Life gets hard, you look at the problem. We look at bills and the news and all the things happening around us. And sometimes the more we look at those things, the more overwhelmed we become. But Scripture gives us a different direction. The author of Hebrews says in chapter 12, we're to look to Jesus, the founder and perfecter of our faith, who for the joy that was set before him endured the cross. I like those words, looking to Jesus, because where we look matters. When we turn our eyes toward Jesus, we're reminded of what he's already done for us. I mean, just think about the cross. The cross isn't just a symbol. It's where Jesus willingly gave his life for you, for me. In 1 Peter chapter 2, verse 24, he says, he himself bore our sins in his body on the tree. Jesus took sin upon himself. He took the punishment we deserved so we can receive the forgiveness that we could never earn. So when guilt tells you that you've gone too far, let's look to Jesus. When fear tells us that everything's falling apart, again, let's look to Jesus. And when we don't know what tomorrow holds, again, look to Jesus. Our circumstances may change. Our feelings may change. But Jesus doesn't. And the cross reminds us that he loves us. And the resurrection reminds us that he has overcome. So whatever you're facing today, let's not let the storm be bigger than our Savior. Let's look to Jesus, fixing our eyes and our heart on him. We can't control everything that's going on around us, but we can choose where we look.
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0: hopeless.
1: Colossians 1, verse 13. For he rescued us from the domain of darkness and transferred us to the kingdom of his beloved Son.

Hey, I'm Jason on Family Radio, and thank you for listening today. So have you ever looked at the price tag on something and thought, there's no way that's worth that much? And that's because the price of something and its value aren't always the same thing. And as we've been thinking today about the incredible value we have as image bearers of God, and especially as children of God, there's also a warning we need to hear that we can't allow the world to convince us that worthless things are valuable. You know, things like money, fame, power, possessions. Our culture puts an enormous price tag on these things. And if we're not careful, we can start treating them as though they're worth more than they really are. We can spend our entire lives chasing these things, things that will ultimately leave us empty. And worse, they can even pull our hearts away from God. You know, Ecclesiastes tells the story of a man who essentially had it all. Solomon pursued pleasure, wealth, wisdom, success. And what did he have in the end? He said, everything he had, it's still not enough. It's all vanity. And that's why Psalm 101, verse 3 says that I will set nothing wicked before my eyes. Now, we have to be careful about what we allow to capture our attention. And so it may be helpful today to take stock of the things that we continually look at and then in prayer come to God and ask Him to turn our eyes away from empty things and instead fill our hearts with what's eternally valuable.

0: Thanks for joining us today on Family Radio. So here's a question for you. What if hearing God isn't really hearing him unless we're willing to obey him? Author Adam McHugh says that the words listen and obey are closely connected. The Latin root behind the word obedience carries the idea of listening attentively or hearing from a position of submission. In other words, Adam says, biblical obedience is more than just hearing words with your ears. It's listening with your whole person, with your heart, your hands, and your feet. It's following up with action. Now, throughout the Bible, you know, we're reminded that Christians aren't supposed to be hearers of the word, we're to be doers, because the Christian life is a combination of word and deed. We hear God's word, and then by his grace, we respond to it. I always like to think about a pitchfork. Pitchfork needs both prongs working together to do its job. Or you think about a bird. Every bird needs two wings to fly. Can't get off the ground with just one wing. And in the same way, God's grace produces a life of obedience. You know, grace combined with obedience is what allows a Christian to soar. So yeah, the best evidence for actually truly hearing God's word is that we're willing to obey it.
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2: What kind of God washes feet? That's what Jesus did for his disciples in John chapter 13. The same kind of God who was willing to offer his head to the crown of thorns. The same God who was willing to offer his cheek to the betraying lips of Judas. The same God who was willing to offer his hands and his feet to the Roman spikes that nailed him to the tree of crucifixion. That God was willing to do the menial work of a servant, washing the feet of his disciples. Because when he does this, he gives us a humble epiphany of the fact that he's willing to embrace servitude, lowliness, rejection, in fact, even death, death on a cross, in order that we might see this revelation of his sacrificial love for us. You see, God's love is expressed in his service to us, his gift to us. For God so loved the world that he gave his only begotten Son. It is that gift of the Father to us in Jesus Christ that reveals what kind of God that we have. The God who is willing to wash the feet of his disciples is the same God who is willing to die on the cross for us. It's the same God who continues to come to us today to make us his own, to give us his life, his forgiveness, his peace. That's the kind of God who washed the feet of his disciples.
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Isaiah 48, verse 13. My hand laid the foundation of the earth, and my right hand spread out the heavens. When I call to them, they stand forth together.

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1: Imagine sowing seeds that are sure to yield a bountiful harvest, not just for this season, but for generations. That's the promise in 2 Corinthians 9:6. He who sows bountifully will also reap bountifully. It later says God loves a cheerful giver. 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
2: 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Our Father, who art in heaven, hallowed be your name. Your kingdom come, your will be done on earth as it is in heaven. Give us this day our daily bread, and forgive us our debts as we forgive our debtors. And lead us not into temptation, but deliver us from evil. For yours is the kingdom and the power and the glory forever and ever. Amen.

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heart from hardening like stone. Show me through the pain, there's reason still to pray, so I can sing.

And we thank you for joining us today on Family Radio. So earlier we were talking about how Scripture calls us to grow in the grace and knowledge of our Lord and Savior, Jesus Christ, and how that growth often becomes clearest when we look back and we see what God has done over time. But Christian maturity doesn't happen overnight. It's a long process measured in years, not in moments. Like I've heard it compared to the process of fermentation. Author Ronald Rollheiser put it this way. He said, the human soul is like a fine wine that needs to ferment in various barrels as it ages and mellows. It doesn't happen easily, without effort, and without breakdown. Maturity is formed in the crucible of struggle. Yeah, and that breakdown process, you know, it always happens in the dark, in places that we would rather not be, that we want to escape, like seasons that just feel suffocating, confining, even pointless. And yet those are often the very places that God is doing his deepest work. You know, just like fermentation, transformation happens in a place that we can't see it, and it's rarely on our own timetable. But there's always an outcome. Like over time, God is using those difficult seasons to shape us into something that brings life to other people. 2 Corinthians 2 talks about how through us, God spreads the fragrance of the knowledge of him everywhere, and that we become the aroma of Christ in the world. So if you're in one of those dark barrels right now, know that God isn't wasting it. Even right now, he is forming something rich and lasting in you.

0: We appreciate you joining us. Thanks for listening to Family Radio this Thursday. You know, when we're surrounded by doubt or discouragement, it helps to remember what David says in Psalm 139. He says to God, "Even the darkness is not dark to you. The night is bright as the day." What feels like darkness to us is never darkness to God. He sees what we can't see. He knows where the road leads even when we don't.
1: Open the Bible with Colin Smith.
2: The Ten Commandments are not an arbitrary set of rules. They're a direct reflection of the character of God. Think about it. Why should you not commit adultery? Well, because God is faithful. Why should you not steal? Because God can be trusted. Why should you not lie? Because God speaks the truth. Why should you not covet? Because God's at peace and content in Himself. And when God says, "You shall have no other gods before me," it's because He is the only God. There's no one else like Him. God's commands are given to His own redeemed people. And if you belong to Him, they're for you. God says to you, "You are mine. So model your life on who I am." That's what a godly life looks like.
1: Are you open to learning the Bible story? Well, then come to openthebible.org.
3: Don't you know that Jesus taught more about hell than He did about heaven? Because you can't argue and debate with a perfect judge who knows all things.
4: 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It's a topic we don't like talking about or even thinking about. In fact, some churches won't even talk about hell at all, for fear of offending people. And yet, Scripture warns us repeatedly so that we might not go there. Thank you for joining us for this Thursday edition of Renewing Your Mind. 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As you heard Dr. Sproul say, Jesus spoke more about hell than He did about heaven, so it's not a topic we can ignore. We've studied three of Jesus' parables so far, and today we come to the fourth, one that Dr. Sproul called terrifying. Here's R.C. with the parable of Lazarus and the rich man.
3: In our last session, we considered the parable of the rich fool and how dangerous it is to put our trust in riches and to be obsessed with our possessions. And so I wanted to move to a lighter theme on this one. And so in this session, I thought we'd talk about a parable that deals with hell. I'm going to be reading the parable that is often called the parable of Dives and Lazarus, or sometimes simply called the parable of the rich man and Lazarus. The reason why the word Dives is in there is that that's really not a proper man. It's not that you have one man named Lazarus and the other man named Dives, but Dives in certain forms in Latin just simply means a rich man. And so he really is unnamed in this parable. But let's take a moment to look at this parable that Jesus gave. We find this in chapter 16 of Luke's gospel, beginning at verse 19. There was a certain rich man who was clothed in purple and fine linen and fared sumptuously every day. But there was a certain beggar named Lazarus, full of sores, who was laid at his gate, desiring to be fed with crumbs that fell from the rich man's table. Moreover, the dogs came and licked his sores. And so it was that the beggar died and was carried by the angels to Abraham's bosom. The rich man also died and was buried. And being in torments in Hades, he lifted up his eyes and saw Abraham afar off and Lazarus in his bosom. Then he cried and said, Father Abraham, have mercy on me and send Lazarus that he may dip the tip of his finger in water and cool my tongue, for I am tormented in this flame. But Abraham said, Son, remember that in your lifetime you received your good things, and likewise Lazarus' evil things. But now he is comforted, and you are tormented. And besides all this, between us and you, there's a great gulf fixed, so that those who want to pass from here to you cannot, nor can those from there pass to us. Then he said, I beg you, therefore, Father, that you would send him to my father's house, for I have five brothers, that he may testify to them, lest they also come to this place of torment. Abraham said to him, they have Moses and the prophets. Let them hear them. And he said, no, Father Abraham, but if one goes to them from the dead, they will repent. But he said to them, if they do not hear Moses and the prophets, neither will they be persuaded, though one rise from the dead. This is a terrifying parable. It's a parable that focuses attention on severe contrast. The characters in the parable include, in the first instance, the rich man called Dives and the beggar named Lazarus. The rich man is described in the most opulent terms. He dresses like royalty in purple and fine linen, and he fares sumptuously, not once a year or once a month, but his sumptuous style of living is a daily matter. But in contrast to him, there was this beggar named Lazarus, who obviously had some kind of incurable chronic skin disease that left his body covered with sores. He was not even able to move himself to the gate of the rich man, but had to be carried there, presumably by friends. And there he was laid at the gate, desiring to be fed with the crumbs that fell from the rich man's table. He was willing to live on the scraps of garbage, the leftovers that were thrown away from the sumptuous feasts of Dives. Moreover, the dogs came and licked his sores. Now, let me remind you that in Israel and Palestine, the dog was not man's best friend. The dog was not a household pet. The dogs were basically feral, and they were seen as the worst of the scavengers and were hated by people. And yet the dogs were kinder to this beggar than Dives was. I don't know whether you realize this, but I have to take medication that involves blood thinners, and so as a result, the slightest bump on my skin and I start to bleed, and I have blotches and spots all over my arms, and so much so that my wife, one of her endearing nicknames for me is Spot, like the dog in our first grade primer. See Spot run. Well, Vesta's concerned about that. She's always putting Band-Aids on my arms. And our German Shepherd, every night, comes beside me, and all she wants to do is lick my wounds. And I have to shush her away. But the dog is concerned to try to give me the kind of healing treatment that the dog would give to herself if she had a wound or an injury of sorts. And so these scavenger dogs come and give the only relief to this poor beggar that he can get by having the dogs lick his wounds. And so we were told the beggar died. And as soon as he died, he was accompanied not by friends or by relatives, but by the angels of God. So that in his dying breath, as his eyelids closed to life in this world, the first thing that Lazarus saw after he died was the refulgent glory of the heavenly host, who picked this poor, sorrowful beggar up in their arms and carried him to paradise and placed Lazarus in the bosom of Abraham. There's probably no more tender portrait of the mercy of heaven that we find anywhere in the Bible than in this illustration of the death of Lazarus, who was transported to heaven personally by angels. Nothing is said of his burial. Nothing is said of a monument to him in this world. But we read that the rich man also died. And he was buried. And where he went was not to the bosom of Abraham. He was not carried in glory by the angels of God, but was sent to be tormented in hell. And there he lifted up his eyes and he could see into the heavens and he could see this miserable beggar now being grasped in the arms of Abraham in glory. And he cried out. Notice, he doesn't cry out to God. There's no cry of repentance. He cries to Abraham and asks Abraham to do something to ameliorate his condition. He says, "Father Abraham, have mercy on me. Send Lazarus." You know Lazarus, he's just a beggar, he's a servant, and you're the great patriarch Abraham. You have the authority to send servants like this wherever you want to send them. So I'm asking you, Abraham, send that servant Lazarus over here to me, that he may dip the tip of his finger in water and cool my tongue. For I am tormented in this flame. All I want is just the tip of his finger dipped in water that it might touch my tongue to give me that much relief. I had a professor once who said to me that the sinner in hell would give everything he had and do everything he could to to make the number of his sins in this life one less. Just to get 1 ounce less of torment. That is more horrible than any of us can ever contemplate. But here's the man who fared sumptuously every day, begging for a drop of water. One drop of water on his tongue. But Abraham replied, "Son, do you remember that in your lifetime you received your good things and likewise Lazarus' evil things, but now he's comforted and you are tormented?" The situation has reversed itself, hasn't it, son? But Dives, it's too late. You should have done this while you were alive. You didn't care at all about the suffering of this man, and now you want this man to come and minister to you in the midst of your torment. It's too late. Not only that, he says, and this I think is perhaps the heaviest part of the whole parable, "Besides all this, between us and you, there is a great gulf fixed, so that those who want to pass from here to you cannot, nor can those from there pass to us." Don't you understand, Dives, that between you down there and us up here in the bosom of Abraham, there is an immeasurable chasm, an unbridgeable chasm. There's no material in the world strong enough to build a bridge over this chasm. You are where you are, and you're there forever. And there's no way that you can come here from there, or Lazarus can leave here and go to you. Don't you understand that on your side of this gulf, on your side of the chasm, there are no provisions for parole? The sentence that has been given to you is forever. There is no hope of future probation. You had your probation. There is no hope for a court of appeals that'll get you out of there and free you for another place. And don't even entertain the idea of a second chance. But Abraham, isn't everybody entitled to a second chance? And Abraham said, I don't read anywhere in Scripture that God gives such an entitlement program to anybody. But even if he did, how long ago did you use yours up? You've been living on second and third and fourth chances all your life. And you've had no repentance, no compassion, totally self-absorbed and self-centered. And you scoffed at the idea that there might be a day of accountability and that God, this good and loving and gracious God, could be so mean and nasty as to put you in this place of torment. But has not his only begotten Son warned you again and again and again. Don't you know that Jesus taught more about hell than he did about heaven? Don't you know that the Lord Jesus Christ said that at the judgment, every idle word that we've ever spoken, not every sober word, not every practice word, not just every intentional word, but those things that just roll off our tongues so easy, these idle, frivolous things that we say, every one of those words will come in to the judgment. And not one thing will escape the Father's notice. And at that judgment, every tongue will be stopped. And you will realize that any excuse that you tried to give would be a waste of air, because you can't argue and debate with a perfect judge who knows all things. But I'm sorry, my son, but you just can't get here from there. And Dives understood. And now he becomes the beggar. This parable started identifying Lazarus as the beggar. Now it's Dives who doesn't just ask a question, he starts to beg. He said, I beg you, therefore, Father, that you would send him, that is Lazarus, to my father's house. If you can't send him to me, and that there's an unbridgeable chasm between you and me, and Lazarus can't cross it, at least send him to my father's house. I have five brothers. I don't want to meet them here. And let Lazarus testify to them, lest they also come to this place of torment. Abram said, you want me to send Lazarus on a mission trip from heaven? Go to your house and give a special revelation to your brothers? I should interrupt his felicity that he enjoys here in his father's kingdom? It's a place of torment. Abram said, you want me to send Lazarus on a mission trip from heaven? Go to your house and give a special revelation to your brothers?

0: interest for. They have Moses? Or don't you have a Bible at your house? They have the prophets? Let your brothers hear them. Divey says, Oh, that's no good. That won't do it. That's not going to convince my brothers. Don't you know, my brothers are worldly. They're hardened in their heart. They're not tuned into spiritual things. They think that the law of Moses and prophecies of the prophets of the Old Testament is just so much bunk. They're not going to pay any attention to that. But if somebody comes to them from the dead, somebody who's been there, like Lazarus, then maybe they'll listen to him. And they will repent. Now, he obviously understood that his brothers needed to repent. And if they didn't repent, they were going to end up exactly where he is. But Abraham answered him and said, if they do not hear Moses and the prophets, neither will they be persuaded that one rise from the dead. Jesus is telling the people who are listening to this, you don't listen to Moses. You don't listen to the prophets. And when my Father raises me from the dead, you still won't listen. And the reason you won't listen is because you don't want to listen. And you don't have ears to hear. And the reason why you don't have ears to hear is because you don't want to have ears to hear. Because you don't want God in your thinking. And you certainly don't want hell in your thinking. It scares me to death. This is one of the most sober warnings that we ever received from our Lord in this passage, warning us that now is the time for us to seal our eternity. Because once we die, it's too late and it's too far.
1: 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We will not be here forever. And yet, there is hope in Jesus Christ. 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

0: 1 Peter 1 verse 3. Praise be to the God and Father of our Lord Jesus Christ. In His great mercy, He has given us new birth into a living hope through the resurrection of Jesus Christ from the dead.
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3: Hear the word. Reading from Ephesians 1, verses 3 through 5. Blessed be the God and Father of our Lord Jesus Christ, who hath blessed us with all spiritual blessings in heavenly places in Christ, according as He hath chosen us in Him before the foundation of the world, that we should be holy and without blame before Him in love, having predestinated us unto the adoption of children by Jesus Christ to Himself, according to the good pleasure of His will.
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0: Most of us place a high value on our health, our happiness, or our rights, and as important as these aspects of life are, they are not God's highest priority. So what is? We'll find out today on Truth for Life. Alistair Begg walks us through the Apostle Paul's teaching concerning slavery, and we'll learn how the true servant of Christ responds regardless of circumstances.
1: First Timothy 6 and verse 1, all who are under the yoke of slavery should consider their masters worthy of full respect, so that God's name and our teaching may not be slandered. Those who have believing masters are not to show less respect for them because they are brothers. Instead, they are to serve them even better because those who benefit from their service are believers and dear to them. These are the things you are to urge, to teach and urge on them. If anyone teaches false doctrines and does not agree to the sound instruction of our Lord Jesus Christ and to godly teaching, he is conceited and understands nothing. He has an unhealthy interest in controversies and quarrels about words that result in envy, strife, malicious talk, evil suspicions, and constant friction between men of corrupt mind who have been robbed of the truth and who think that godliness is a means to financial gain. But godliness with contentment is great gain. For we brought nothing into the world and we can take nothing out of it. But if we have food and clothing, we will be content with that. People who want to get rich fall into temptation and a trap and into many foolish and harmful desires that plunge men into ruin and destruction. For the love of money is a root of all kinds of evil. Some people eager for money have wandered from the faith and pierced themselves with many griefs. Amen. What does the Bible have to say concerning the church making an impact on its culture? Does the Bible encourage us to think in terms of changing structures and organizations first and foremost, in order that we might then be able to have a context in which the gospel may flourish, which is exactly what is taught in certain circles? Or does the New Testament teach that it is right for us to think of the gospel transforming individuals first and foremost, and for those individual transformed lives making an impact on the structures of a culture? Now, you're sensible people, and to you is given the responsibility of wrestling with these things, because to each of us is given the privilege of making an impact for good or for ill in the culture in which we live. And the fact is that opinions vary a great deal, even among well-meaning Christians. But since the Bible is our sole authority, we must be paying attention to what the Bible says first and foremost, and seeking to discover the precepts that it conveys, as well as the patterns that it displays. And there are very clearly principles which run throughout all of Scripture. Not every express question that we may bring can be found in the pages of Scripture to be granted an answer. But there is no question of life that when we turn to the Scriptures, we are unable to find the biblical principles which we can then bring to bear upon that specific question. Now, the most obvious question in turning to these opening verses of 1 Timothy 6 is, why is it that there is no call on the part of the apostle for some kind of social revolt or disruption in relationship to the matter of slavery? Those who teach that the Bible provides, as it were, a mandate for some kind of political and theological liberation must be clearly disconcerted by coming to the passages where you would most expect to find that happen and discovering that it doesn't happen at all. In fact, quite the reverse is seen to take place. Now, the discovery is obvious. Namely, that the destruction of slavery, because it is this matter of slavery which was on the mind of the apostle and those who served as slaves, the destruction of slavery was not going to be brought about by insurrection or by agitation. But the whole matter was going to be dealt with, according to Paul's instruction here, confirmed in the rest of the New Testament, by the transforming power of the gospel working from the inside out, rather than a call which begins from the outside working in. Now, we need to be very, very clear in coming to these verses that although slavery was the very bottom rung on the ladder of social status in the Greco-Roman world, it was actually, in many cases, preferred by people to freedom. Now, that will strike us immediately strange, but if you want to read history, then you will find that what I'm telling you is true. The reason that people would prefer it at times to freedom was because it offered to them a security and in some cases good positions in households. Because we need to understand that there were an estimated 60 million people in the slave class, if you like, at the height of the Roman Empire. Indeed, secular history records that at certain points, one in three members of the Roman jurisdiction were themselves slaves. Now, there were a variety of ways in which people ended up slaves. For example, some became slaves because they were taken as prisoners of war. Others, because they were criminals. And part of their punishment may have been incarceration, and the rest of it may have been for them to have been placed in a household to serve as a slave. Thirdly, people became enslaved as a result of indebtedness. They were indebted to a particular individual. There was no likelihood of the person ever getting his money, and so he took the person as a captive into his home, and the person, if you like, worked off their indebtedness by serving within the structure of the household. Others became slaves simply as a result of bandits who kidnapped them and took them away either into slavery to themselves or sold them into slavery for a profit. The kind of thing that you find, for example, in the life of Joseph, whose brothers sold him to the passing travelers, and they in turn sold him to Potiphar into service. Fifthly, you could be sold into slavery by your parents. This is an intriguing one, and we can only imagine at some of the circumstances that led to it. But I'm sure it wasn't simply trivialities, coming home late with consistency and eventually finding that you were sold as a slave. But it does have an intrigue to it that some of the others don't. And we shouldn't go down that road, but it's food for thought over lunch with some of your teenagers. And the sixth way in which you could become a slave was you were born into an enslaved household. In other words, it sort of ran in the family. Your parents were slaves and you grew up and you became a slave along with your brothers and sisters. Now, it's also very important to understand, in sketching that in, you're getting this picture that the enslavement is not a small group of people who are peculiarly brutalized in the culture, but it is 33 1/3% of the culture. It represents not only the most basic kind of laboring, manual labor, but slaves were also artisans. Some of the most skilled craftsmen in the culture would themselves be slaves. They were also teachers and tutors. They were, if you like, in the professions. And they would also, many of them, be serving as physicians. So if you think about it, you could take, for example, the cross-section of this group in here, about 1,500 of us or so, maybe a little less, and you could say that approximately 500 of carpenters and teachers and doctors and business folks would, in that context of first century Greco-Rome, we would have found ourselves in the context of enslavement. Now, the reason I labor this point is because I want you to understand that the context to which Paul is writing is not immediately akin to the racially motivated slavery here in the United States. And you know that I've worked hard to tell you that we will never understand the Bible, we will never be able to understand the Bible and apply it to the now unless we understand it in the then. Unless we understand the historic context in which it is written, we dare not begin to immediately make application to another point in time. First, we must see it there, then we apply it. And the danger is, in coming to this issue of slavery, as soon as we see the word slavery, we begin to think of certain scenes that would not have been the scenes to which Paul was writing in first century Greco-Roman culture. Now, in saying that, I'm not suggesting that there is nothing to be learned from this for that, but I'm simply making the observation, and it's an important distinction. It is also important to understand that, and this is a question that always comes up. I remember doing a Bible study at the law school here at Case Western way back in 94, 95. And we did the book of Titus together. We went through it, a group of law students and myself. And I remember getting to a verse that we're going to come to in a moment or two and getting into a huge discussion that lasted for one session and then another session about why it was that Paul apparently gave credence, if you like, to enslavement, and why it was that he was not agitating for some social disruption and some radical change. And it is an obvious and important question to any thinking individual. Part of the answer is in what he does not say. Now, let me try and explain this as simply as I can. Throughout his epistles, he addresses various groups and he gives instructions concerning them. He addresses classes of people, if you like. At one point, he will address husbands and wives. And when he calls for husbands and wives to live in a certain way, because this is part of the social structure of life, he underpins the call to live in a certain way by quoting foundational truths from the rest of the Bible. I can see your eyes are glazing over. So turn to Ephesians chapter 5 for just a moment. Let me illustrate what I mean. Ephesians 5 and 31. He says, "For this reason a man will leave his father and his mother and be united to his wife, and the two will become one flesh." Now what he is doing there is he is quoting. He is appealing to the way in which God has established things to be from the beginning. In other words, he says, now here is a social unit, husbands and wives. This is how you are to live, and this is why you are to live this way. So he takes it and he substantiates his call by quoting scripture. Now, when he comes to the issue of slavery, he doesn't underpin it with anything. He doesn't go somewhere and say, slavery is fine, and slavery is okay, and slavery is part of God's plan, as it were, and let me tell you why, by quoting the Bible. He doesn't, because it isn't. And that absence is a crucial indication of Paul's heart and mind in relationship to that fundamental question that we're raising. In fact, Paul's conviction is that slaves should leave their bondage if they're given the opportunity. Now, at the other end, when he writes to masters, for example, in Philemon, he encourages the masters to seize the opportunities of manumission, which is the big word for the setting free of a slave. So to those who are enslaved, he says, you know, if you can get out, get out. For those who are masters, he says, if you can let your slaves go, you should let them go. Now, let me ask you a question, and it's rhetorical, you don't need to shout out. But look at the first two verses and ask yourself this question. What would you say is Paul's overarching concern in these verses? Is there a phrase that encapsulates what Paul is, if you like, really on about? And the answer is in the phrase that comes after the word respect in verse 1, so that God's name and our teaching may not be slandered. What is it that drives Paul's life? This. What is it that undergirds Paul's instruction? This. What is it that is to constrain the life of the believer irrespective of circumstances? This. Because the Shorter Scottish Catechism is right. The chief end of man is to glorify God and to enjoy Him forever. That is the whole explanation of human existence in a phrase. And it is on account of the fact that we choose to disregard that vital principle that our lives are essentially in such disarray. The same emphasis is to be found when Paul writes to Titus, and you can turn a couple of pages over and see this, in Titus chapter 2 and in verse 10, beginning actually in verse 9, he says, listen, teach slaves to be subject to their masters in everything. That in itself is amazing, isn't it? I mean, if you don't think it's amazing, you're not thinking. Teach slaves to be subject to their masters in everything, to try to please them, not to talk back to them, not to steal from them, to show that they can be fully trusted. Why? Answer, look, so that in every way they will make the teaching about God our Savior attractive. What is the whole purpose of God? To get glory to His name. How does He get glory to His name? As a result of the worshipers that He seeks giving Him glory. The Father seeks worshipers so that they may say, oh God, You are very great. That they may do that for which they have been created. And therefore, if that is the overarching concern of God, that He would be glorified, then it is the uttermost concern of the gospel that those who are redeemed would glorify God. You mean, even if their circumstances stink? Yes. Even if their lives are less than they hoped for? Yes. Even if they're at the bottom rung of the social ladder? Yes. If they're at the top? Yes. His overarching concern is that the life of the Christian would make the teaching about God and Jesus attractive. Attractive. Now you understand attractive, don't you? When he goes into chapter 3, he says, if you want to be attractive, let me remind you to remind your people to be subject to rulers and authorities, to be obedient, to be ready to do whatever is good. Good. You see, because all this shouting and barging around and making a big fuss and bother isn't attractive. It isn't attractive. And we're supposed to make the gospel attractive. To slander nobody. To be peaceful. To be considerate. To show true humility towards all men. He says, because if you think about it, the only thing that distinguishes you from the pagan who is involved in all these things is the fact that according to verse 5, God our Savior saved us. He saved us. Where did He save us? Where we are. And as a result of salvation, there are going to be implications in the environment in which we live our lives, but as a result of salvation, He doesn't transform our social circumstances per se, and He certainly doesn't overturn civil jurisdiction. And the tragedy of it is that we have been more influenced than we realize by the kind of disruption that gave rise to the United States of America, where you have one group of English people fighting another group of English people, and the winners call themselves Americans. But in that experience, we established in this country a pattern for the way things are done. And it is therefore hard to realize that the church is not a democracy, and it is hard for the church to realize that the methodology that God has chosen to use to transform a culture is not the transforming impact of revolution. But when you have a nation that is built on revolution, and you have a church that is tied to that revolution, then you can see how it will champion all kinds of ideas, because they won't read the Bible. Or having read it, they won't do what it says. Now we're doing it all over again at the end of the 20th century. Just another deal, another day, another business. When will we ever learn? I believe this to be a foundational principle of Christian living. And it is this. What Paul is saying here, think it out, is the matter of our circumstances, while not irrelevant, the matter of our circumstances are not the big issue. Concern about my well-being or my status or my significance or my rights is always subservient to a concern for God's glory. So you see, the Bill of Rights is the Bill of Rights. We understand that. It has definite connections to foundational principles that are biblical in their framework. But the Bill of Rights, as to every other human created bill, bows beneath the instruction of this book. Because the best of men are men at best. And when we start to live our Christian lives thinking that somehow or another, everyone, and God included, owes us something, and that he is supremely concerned to get us out of all of our predicaments, to transform our circumstances, to make life just one long vacation, and that God looks upon our lives and tries to move everything in that direction, you can see why people's heads are so messed up. You can see why they're so mad at God, because it hasn't come out the way expected. It was never the way God intended. He would have written it in the book if he wanted it that way. It would have been possible for Paul to mobilize the Christian slaves into some kind of insurrection or revolt. There's no question of his leadership ability. They could have overturned, to a certain degree, the social structures of the time. It would have been hard for them to make a radical impact on 60 million and beyond, but nevertheless, they certainly could have been an irritant. But as a result, it would have meant discredit to the name and glory of God. And so what might have been, or what was, if you say, a legitimate concern, a sorry circumstance, a poor predicament, a definite injustice, was lived through for a concern for God's glory.
0: We're listening to Alistair Begg on Truth for Life. He has titled today's message, True Servants, and we'll hear the conclusion tomorrow. Now, as we're learning, Jesus never promised his followers an easy life, but he did offer us a meaningful one. And you can learn more about what that might look like by requesting a free ebook from Alistair that helps you understand that while faith is often costly, it does provide the greatest reward. The book is titled The Christian Manifesto, Jesus' Life-Changing Words from the Sermon on the Plain. 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I'm Bob Lapine. Thanks for studying the Bible with us. If you're wondering if Paul's teaching on slavery has any relevance for us today, be sure to listen tomorrow when we'll apply his teaching to contemporary Christian work ethics. The Bible teaching of Alistair Begg is furnished by Truth for Life, where the learning is for living.
2: 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For this is the will of God in Christ Jesus for you. 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
3: If God owes you anything, he owes you death. But the gift of God is eternal life. Nothing in my hand I bring. The only thing I can plead is the righteousness of Christ, his merit. Paul tells us the wages of sin is death. But the gift of God is life eternal through Jesus Christ. Do you see the contrast in that statement by the apostle? There's a contrast between death and life. There's a contrast between wages and gifts. What are wages? Something you earn, something that you deserve, something that is owed to you by moral obligation. If God owes you anything, he owes you death. But the gift of God, the gift that you can't buy, you can't steal, you can't earn, you can't merit, you can't deserve, the gift of God is eternal life through Christ Jesus. That absolutely astonishes me, blows my mind that God would give us that free. That's what he did. Anybody ever ask you the question, do you know for sure whether you're going to heaven? I hope you can answer that question yes. Not because you're sure of your own righteousness, not because you're sure of your own justness or you're sure of the worthiness of your performance, but because you do have an assurance of the trustworthiness of God who has promised you eternal life in Christ. If God says to me, if you embrace my son, I will give you life eternal. God so loved the world, he gave his only begotten son. Whoever believes in him should not perish, but have everlasting life. If God promises that, if he stands behind his promise, if he's a God of integrity, if his word means anything, and if I believe in Jesus Christ and somebody says, do I know whether I'm going to go to heaven? I say, of course I'm going to go to heaven. God can't lie. He doesn't revoke his promises. He's promised me eternal life in Christ. I believe in Christ. I'm resting my case in Christ. I come with no merit in my, nothing in my hand I bring except the righteousness of Christ. It's my only basis for relating to God. God has promised me eternal life. If I say I'm not going to go to heaven, it would be to assume that God doesn't keep his word. And if I should die and stand before God tonight and he says to me, R.C. Sproul, why should I let you into my heaven? Knowing what God requires in terms of obedience, knowing what he requires in terms of his law, I know what his law is. I know what his requirements are. I look at that. If God said, why should I let you into my heaven? I say, oh, God, you know that I know that you know, you know, nothing in my hand I bring. The only thing I can plead is the righteousness of Christ, his merit, and his merit alone. That's the only way I can relate to you, God. I can't relate to you as a peer. I can't relate to you on a legal basis. I can't relate to you, say, on a basis of an industrial contract. I can't relate to you on the basis of my merit. Profitable servants who can't pay their debts, but who've been redeemed by an amazing grace.
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1: This is John MacArthur inviting you to join me for Portraits of Grace. Many Christians fear trials and persecution, believing that those things can rob them of their joy. But Scripture teaches us that joy is actually the result of trouble. Every trial you face is designed to test and perfect your faith, and God carefully controls their parameters to accomplish that purpose. Peter likened our trials to the refining process of gold. Just as the refiner's fire burns away the dross and leaves only the pure gold, so God purges you through trials to reveal the purity of your faith. Once your faith has been proven to be genuine, joy and assurance will replace any doubts about your salvation. Don't fear trials. Embrace them. They lead to joy. This is John MacArthur, trusting your lives are portraits of grace.
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4: All right, thank you very much. And hello again, radio friends. How in the world are you? You doing all right today? Well, yes, I wait for you to answer because I know some of you do. It's kind of a two-way conversation that neither of us can hear on the other side, but we know we're there, don't we? My father used to say, we know what we know. I'm glad you're there on the listening end. God bless you, and I trust things are indeed going well with you. Come with me now to 1 Peter chapter 4. The last time we got together, we were looking at verse 8. Above all things, have fervent Calvary love among yourselves, for Calvary love shall cover the multitude of sins. Purpose of Christian love is not to feel better or make somebody else feel better. The purpose of Christian love is to reflect God's love as shown at Calvary. John 3:16 kind of love. For God so loved the world that he gave his only begotten Son. Calvary love. He said, have fervent Calvary love among yourselves. See, there's the love of husband, wife. There's the love of friends. And then there's the love of God. Oh, Calvary love. Now, how do you get that? You get it from the Holy Spirit. Romans 5:5, the love of God is shed abroad in our hearts by the Holy Ghost who is given unto us. You stay with God in prayer over a period of time until your heart is warm and tender with his love. I can guarantee you it'll be that kind of love. You'll love God and you'll love people with a totally uncompromising, with no strings attached, personal regard that is a reflection of God's redeeming love as shown at Calvary. Spend some time with your Lord, just worshiping and praising and confessing your sins and opening your heart before him. And the blessed, faithful, indwelling Holy Spirit will flood your heart with God's love. I can promise you that. Anything I tell you, I've been there, and I know that this is the way to get a heart full of love. Wait on your Lord in complete honesty and commitment, and the Holy Spirit of God will do that for you. So he says, love will cover the multitude of sins. You see, believers still fail because we live in sinful human bodies. Believers will fail. Anybody that you have as your model and your example is going to fail you at some point or other because he or she turns out to be just a human being after all. There used to be a song that excused wrongdoing by saying, I guess I'm only human after all. Well, that's true. That doesn't excuse us, however. And so God provides forgiveness and cleansing on the basis, for example, of 1 John 1:9, if we confess our sins, he is faithful and just to forgive us our sins and to cleanse us from all unrighteousness. God forgives you and cleanses you and lets you go on with the business of living once again clean and free from the stain of that failure. But people do fail. And so the approach then to Christian interaction is not just to cope with people, but it's to have a heart full of Calvary love that covers the multitude of sins. You want to think about that in your own life and your own relationships? I think it will make a difference in the way you and I treat people around us. Have fervent Calvary love among yourselves. That word fervent is a word that gives you the picture of a bubbling pot, a boiling pot, just boiling over. Fervent means boiling over. Calvary love. As a matter of fact, if your heart is full of love, it will spill over. Isn't that true? Just no way to hide it. And so that's the normal atmosphere of the Christian life. The purpose of Calvary love is not just to feel better or get along better. The purpose of Calvary love is gently and lovingly, as our Lord himself would do, to cover and to heal the brokenness of failing human nature around you. It's a great concept, isn't it? Now he says, use hospitality one to another without grudging. It's interesting that he says, use it. He doesn't say, have it. He says, use it. You have it already. You have the opportunity of being hospitable if you really want to, see? Use hospitality. Now, that word use is a Greek verb from lambano. Greek verb means reach out and take it. Use it. Take it to use it. That's what it says. The founder of the YMCA had a saying, they tell me, don't argue with the young man, take him to supper and win him for Christ. Hospitality opens the door for a Christian witness in a way that other things might never do. Our friend Bob Pierce, who is now with the Lord several years, leukemia took him, 7-8 years ago at least. He used to say to us when he was active with us in Youth for Christ, you have to deserve a hearing for the gospel. And so it was that he would take a boatload of rice and other foods over to refugee camps in the Orient and help to feed people and then give them the gospel. And so it was that he originated the concept of the orphanages that would take these unwanted children, and he would take these unwanted babies and bring them in and rear them in a Christian atmosphere, give them the gospel. He would bring what he called crisis help in needy areas of the world where people were suffering, and then give them the gospel. That was his entire approach, as some of you remember. And of course, World Vision, which continued then under the leadership of my good friend Ted Eggstrom, and now is continuing, has as its foundational approach the idea of helping people so that you can give them the gospel. This isn't social service. This is just Christianity in action. Use hospitality, said he. Where there's a need, meet it. If somebody's hungry, feed him. Jesus evaluated, our blessed Lord Jesus Christ evaluated the service of people on that very basis. Come ye blessed of my Father, inherit the kingdom prepared for you, and so on. I was hungry and you fed me, naked and you clothed me, sick and you came to me, in prison and you visited me. So come on, get the reward. Hungry and you fed me, sick, you came to see me. See, you meet people's needs where they are, where you can. This is the simple and practical Bible approach to winning people to Christ. You use hospitality. You don't just have it, you use it. Would you think of your relationship with other people who from time to time come in your house from that point of view? Someone a few years ago coined the phrase coffee klatch evangelism. You've heard that, haven't you? And so the concept of gathering friends and neighbors in for a cup of tea or coffee and some coffee cake or pastry, they'd sit around and talk, and then someone would open the Bible and they would have a Bible lesson and people would be won to Christ thereby. You open the doors of your house and give them something to eat in a warm, friendly atmosphere, and then you open the word of life to them. Coffee klatch evangelism, it was called. Use hospitality. Have you thought of using your house to bless anybody? Now, many a home is closed to that concept. I remember hearing someone speak of a lady whom I knew quite well, a charming lady, and her husband was active in Christian work. But someone said, "You don't go there without being specially invited." You know, there wasn't any freedom to be in that house unless it was an occasion when everything was spick and span and everything was in its place and the lady was ready to cope with you. Well, God bless her. See, that's just how some folk are, I guess, and they won't change till they get to heaven. But you and I, if we want to, can change, can't we? He said, use hospitality. Try inviting some friends and neighbors in for just a hospitable time where their guard is let down, you establish rapport with them, they feel at home with you, and don't preach to them. But if you have a chance to share your faith in Christ, do it. One of my friends who's a retired minister, but goes out now and again to speak, was speaking for us at the college a few years ago. And he said that in the building where he lived, there was just one other Christian couple, folk whom I knew, as a matter of fact. He said the superintendent for that building was a lady who was really tough. She was tougher than an East London fishwife, you know. Oh, she was tough, and her language reflected that inner toughness. She wanted nothing to do with God. She was suspicious of religious people, thinking that they were out to cheat her. Now, my friend said he got in touch with his other Christian couple. He said, "I'm going to invite Mrs. So-and-so up for dinner, and I want you to come with me. We're going to try to win her for the Lord, but I want you to promise me something. If you come to dinner, I don't want you to say one single religious thing. Don't you talk about anything religious. Promise me that." Well, the other folks were a little bit taken aback by that, but finally they said, "All right." So the dinner progressed, and it was a friendly, happy, warm occasion. But not a word was said about religion. Toward the end of the evening, you know what the lady said, the superintendent? She said, "I wish I knew more about you Christians. Could you explain to me what it's all about?" She opened the door. Use hospitality. Use hospitality. You want to get that concept into your own lifestyle? You try it on for size, beloved. Some of you are lonely, but you live in a house where you could invite someone in now and again. Have you ever thought about that? You can use the house you have, or the apartment you have, or the condominium you have. You could use that to get some Christian hospitality going. You think about it and pray about it. You don't have to force the situation at all. Just let our blessed Lord lead you in that regard. And I know that he will, and I know that then in turn you, beloved, will be of great blessing to others. We get back at this verse the next time we get together, all right? Well, dear Lord, we're thankful for your blessing and your presence in these moments. Be with my dear friends and keep them in your care. Amen. Till I meet you once again by way of radio, walk with the King today and be a blessing.
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7: Well, life in this fallen world is complex. 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Listeners send me questions. I find the best ones and put them to longtime pastor and author John Piper. And together we open our Bibles for answers. I'm your host, Tony Ranke, with today's question. God has promised to not withhold any good thing from us. Nothing. That's Psalm 84:11. It's a mega promise. It's a huge blanket promise. But what does it mean when it feels like God is actually withholding good things from our lives? What does it mean for the single Christian who desperately wants to be married? Marriage is a good thing, right? So why is God withholding it? Or what about the married couple struggling with infertility and who desperately want to have children? Children are a blessing from the Lord, right? So why is the gift of children being withheld? We've looked at both of those situations in the past, both through the lens of Psalm 84, actually, as you can see in the APJ book on pages 142 and 193. But Pastor John, there's another side to this question, which is why must we even ask him for good things in the first place? He's already made the promises to us to give us every good thing. And so why must we ask for more? That's the question on the mind of Luke, a listener to the podcast, who wrote in this. Hello, Pastor John. I've noticed that many worship songs being written today express a desire for more of Jesus, more of the Spirit, more of God's revealed glory, more of His felt presence, and so on. It seems to me that we're asking for more of something when, according to Romans 8:32 and Psalm 84:11, we've already been given all things. This gives the impression that Jesus might be withholding something from us and that we must beg for it before He gives it to us. What is the difference between asking God for more of something and realizing that He has not withheld any good thing from us, as Romans 8:32 and Psalm 84:11 indicate?
8: This is such a good question. I've asked it to myself in various forms for decades, because that promise is so close to the heart of what we love about our salvation. One way to put the question would be, if God is working everything together for our good, that's Romans 8:28, and if He withholds no good from those who walk uprightly, Psalm 84:11, and if He most certainly will give us all things, Romans 8:32, then why ask Him for more of anything? Doesn't asking Him for more imply that yesterday's good wasn't good enough? There are so many things that need clarifying here. Let's start with the last point. If you ask God for more good today, does that mean yesterday's good was somehow defective or deficient or inadequate, less than good? And the answer is no, not necessarily. Think about it. The word more can have three meanings, at least, when you pray for more faith or more love or more obedience. It can mean more in the sense of continuation. Just do it again, Lord. Do it again today, like You did yesterday. His mercies are new every morning. And saying that is no criticism of yesterday's mercy or yesterday's good. you're so thankful for it, you just want the same thing today. It's more in the sense of being in addition to yesterday's good, not an improvement on yesterday's good. So that's the first meaning. Second, more can mean not just a continuation of yesterday's good, but an increase. Paul prayed this way repeatedly. He said, for example, in 1 Thessalonians 4, verse 1, "Brothers, we urge you that as you receive from us how you ought to walk and to please God, just as you are doing, that you do so more and more." Or verses 9 and 10, "You yourselves have been taught by God to love one another, for that indeed is what you are doing, but we urge you, brothers, to do this more and more." To desire increase of yesterday's good is not an indictment of yesterday's good. It's a commendation of it. It was so good, I want more. And third, more can mean not just a continuation or an increase, but a restoration of what was missing yesterday, as when David prayed, "Restore to me the joy of my salvation," Psalm 51:12. I want more joy in you, God, than I had yesterday or than I have right now. That's the way David prayed. Now, this more is more complicated than the previous two.
7: Yeah.
8: The continuation of good and the increase of good, that's one thing, and not much problem there.
7: Mm-hmm.
8: But to want more joy in God than you once had is a commendation of that joy and that good, not a criticism of that indictment. But on the other hand, not having that joy yesterday is something you want to change. You want to change that. So we ask, was not having joy in God yesterday good? If it was good, why are you asking to change it if it's a problem there?
7: Mm-hmm.
8: But to want more joy in God than you once had is a commendation of that joy and that good, not a criticism of that indictment. But on the other hand, not having that joy yesterday is something you want to change. You want to change that. So we ask,

boils down to in asking about more. Now, to solve that riddle, we need more clarifications. You might immediately say, oh, you didn't quote the verse quite right, Piper. You said God doesn't withhold good from his people. But Psalm 84:11 says, no good thing does he withhold from those who walk uprightly. And that question would imply, so when we lack good, like joy in God, it's because we have done some sin, like David with Bathsheba, say. But that doesn't work in Psalm 84:11, because it implies that if you walk in the paths of righteousness uprightly, you won't experience any emotional or circumstantial pain. But that's not true. The Bible says many are the afflictions of the righteous, that is, those who walk uprightly, the people from whom he withholds no good thing. Many are the afflictions of the righteous, those who walk uprightly, Psalm 34:19. Jesus and Paul were two of the most righteous people, and they both suffered more than anybody else in the New Testament. And they taught us to expect the same. So, what does Psalm 84:11 mean? No good. The word thing is not there in the Hebrew. It's just no good does he withhold from those who walk uprightly. It means the same as Romans 8:28. For those who love God, all things work together for good, namely those who are called according to his purpose. Loving God and being called by God means being a Christian. All things work together for good for Christians, God's children, God's elect. It's not a declaration that when Christians do good things happen to them. And when they do bad things happen to them. That's not what it says or what it means. It means God works everything that happens to a Christian for his or her good. And in that sense, what happens to them is good, good for them. That's what I think Psalm 84:11 means. No good does God withhold from those who walk uprightly means for those who are truly part of God's people, truly faithful, truly saved, among the elect, God does not withhold what is ultimately good for them. And you can see this because the same phrase, walk uprightly, is used that way, namely for God's faithful person, not just for a person who today does a good thing, but God's faithful one, God's perfect one. Psalm 15:2, 101:6, 119:1, Proverbs 28:18. Those who walk uprightly are simply Christians. They are the saints, which leaves time, perhaps in this episode, for perhaps one more clarification. The fact that God, in his infinitely wise and holy sovereignty, plans for Christians to experience some affliction in this life rather than perfect safety and health, and plans for Christians to experience some sinfulness in this life rather than sanctifying them instantaneously and completely so that they're only sinlessly perfect Christians in the world. That's not his plan. That fact, the fact that he will turn all that affliction and all that sinfulness for their good does not mean that Christians should want to be sick or want to be sinful. Why? Because it is presumptuous to want to be sick, and it's evil to want to be sinful. God's providence ordains whether we are struck with sickness or struck with sin. It does. But his word, you don't read God's providence, you read God's word. His word commands us to pray that we be healed and that we be holy. Indeed, it is right to sing and pray, more love to you, O Christ, more love
to you, more obedience to you, more

0: for joy in you. It's right to pray that way. God can take yesterday's lovelessness and disobedience and joylessness and turn them for our good. But it is dangerous. It is a dangerous sin to think that we should choose lovelessness and disobedience and joylessness. No, we shouldn't. Rather, let us sing and pray more love, more obedience, more joy in you, O Christ.
1: And no good does God withhold from those who walk uprightly. God withholds nothing from us that is ultimately good for us. We take that promise to the bank because we don't read God's providence. We read God's word. Thank you, Pastor John, for that meditation on Psalm 84:11. 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
3: Hear the word. Reading from Philippians 4, verse 8. Finally, brethren, whatsoever things are true, whatsoever things are honest, whatsoever things are just, whatsoever things are pure, whatsoever things are lovely, whatsoever things are of good report, if there be any virtue, and if there be any praise, think on these things. Reading from Philippians 4, verse 8.

0: 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Proverbs 21:5 says, "The plans of the diligent lead surely to plenty." And Galatians 6:8 reminds us, "He who sows to the Spirit will of the Spirit reap everlasting life." 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

Psalm 145, verses 8 and 9. The Lord is gracious and full of compassion, slow to anger, and great in mercy. The Lord is good to all, and His tender mercies are over all His works.

Sovereign Grace Music here on Family Radio. Well, in Titus chapter 1, we read that to the pure, all things are pure. But to those who are defiled and unbelieving, nothing is pure. But even their mind and conscience are defiled. You know, how we live our lives really expose the condition of our heart. It's going to be evident where our heart is at based on our attitudes and our words and the way in which we act and behave. Jesus said that you can clearly see others only when their own eyes are unobstructed. That was in Luke 6. If your vision is hindered by sin, you're not going to be able to see others clearly. If your heart's defiled, everything in which you're involved is going to seem corrupt. You're going to assume evil motives in others because you know that you would behave in similar ways or in that way given the circumstances. You're going to be cynical about what you hear because your words are deceitful. You're going to be drawn to evil people and evil things. So how do you look at and judge the actions and the words of others? Are you critical or judgmental? If so, we can ask God to purify our heart. Because once He has, we're going to be free to see others as God does. We're going to continue to look at that coming up in just a few minutes here on Family Radio.

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1: We all know the church can be an ugly place. It's filled full of sometimes scandals and problems and all sorts of ugliness, right? Anyone who's been involved in the church for even a short time realizes this. And that's because the church is comprised of sinners who do sinful things. And yet, don't lose sight of the fact that at the same time, the scriptures describe the church as without spot or wrinkle or blemish because Christ has cleansed her. I think we often lose sight of that part of the church's life. You see, whatever belongs to Christ, our bridegroom, has been bestowed upon us. He gave us his righteousness, peace, and perfection, and beauty. The church has that. And at the same time, what did belong to us, our sin, our death, our depravity, our ugliness, Christ took that away. He went to the cross so that he who knew no sin became sin, so that in him we might become the righteousness of God. It's like one of the lines in the Song of Songs, chapter 6, verse 3, where the woman says, "I am my beloved's, and my beloved is mine." That's what the church says. I am of Christ. What belongs to him belongs to me. And then what did belong to me, all this ugliness, belonged to him. He took it away and died for it on the cross. And in that way, the church is made beautiful. Beautiful by the sacrificial love and giving of Christ our bridegroom.
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Whatever gain I had, I counted as loss for the sake of Christ. Indeed, I count everything as loss because of the surpassing worth of knowing Christ Jesus, my Lord. For his sake, I've suffered the loss of all things and count them as rubbish in order that I may gain Christ and be found in him, not having a righteousness of my own, but that which comes through faith, that I may know Christ and the power of his resurrection.

Michael O'Brien, All I Have Is Christ, here on Family Radio. Well, we were just talking about the condition of our heart and how that is exposed by our words and actions and attitudes. And if our hearts are not aligned with Christ, that's going to come out sideways. But if our heart is pure, we're going to approach life without malice. We're not going to question the motives of everybody around us. We're not going to doubt the truth of everything that everybody else says. And our default position is not going to instantly just go out looking for the fault in others. We'll be inclined to give others the benefit of the doubt. Look for the good in them. Look for the things that might be praiseworthy. Now, we're not going to be naive and not going to be gullible, but we will seek what is good rather than what's evil. If your heart's pure, you're going to see others the way that God sees them. Talks about that in Matthew 6, verse 22.

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1: Is it possible to share the gospel by picking up a rake, sharing a bottle of water, or paying for someone else's load of laundry? Lee Larson, Ministry Coordinator of Acts 1:8, shares how.
2: God's going to bring somebody to you that is hurting big time, and he's going to move a mountain to make sure that his loving comfort comes to them at the moment they need it. The card declares all what you really need to say. All you need is the warm smile, the outstretched hand. Take your youth director and go rake leaves in the fall. Going down East Street, let the Lord and the Holy Spirit lead you, and oh, there's a yard full of leaves. Let's just rake it.
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I'm Steve Hiller. Glad you're with us this afternoon. And many of you were with us over the summer months. And we were talking quite a bit about the greatest journey. And because of your generosity, more than 10,000 children are given the opportunity to be a part of the greatest journey, this discipleship program from Samaritan's Purse. But we were talking about the fact that the greatest journey is like a follow-up. It's step two in this discipleship process. The first is Operation Christmas Child, where Samaritan's Purse is delivering shoeboxes that have been packed to kids around the world. In these shoeboxes are things like toys and school supplies and personal care items. And as these kids, who might not otherwise receive a Christmas gift, get a shoebox, they also hear the presentation of the gospel. And then, if they get the shoebox, they're invited to be a part of the greatest journey, that discipleship process. But step one is getting shoeboxes in the hands of these kids. And so all this month, Family Radio is partnering with Samaritan's Purse and Operation Christmas Child to pack shoeboxes. 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
1: Hear the Word. Reading from Jeremiah 17, verses 7 through 8. Blessed is the man that trusteth in the Lord, and whose hope the Lord is. For he shall be as a tree planted by the waters, and that spreadeth out her roots by the river, and shall not see when heat cometh. But her leaf shall be green, and shall not be careful in the year of drought, neither shall cease from yielding fruit. Reading from Jeremiah 17, verses 7 through 8.
2: 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In Psalm 78, we read, "We will not hide them from our children, showing to this generation to come the praises of the Lord and His strength." 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
3: We were talking just a few minutes ago about how the condition of our heart is often exposed through our attitudes, actions, the way in which we live our lives. You're listening to Family Radio. I'm Steve Hiller. And, you know, we may look at our lives and the condition of our heart and realize it's not what we would desire it to be. And there are a number of ways that our hearts can change. I mean, first and foremost, if we're not a Christian, not a believer in Jesus, that right there is the biggest way in which our heart can change. We know that God says that as we come to Christ and believe in Him, He will remove the heart of stone and replace it with a heart of flesh. But even if we have come to know Christ, our hearts can still sometimes not be what we would desire them to be and not what God would have them to be. And so God may use a number of different things to change the condition of our heart. One would certainly be His Word. And as we hear His Word and ingest His Word, that is going to make a difference. But prayer is another. And we're going to talk a little bit more about that coming up in a few minutes here on Family Radio.

0: 1 John chapter 3, verse 1. See what kind of love the Father has given to us, that we should be called children of God, and so we are.
1: Amazing grace, how sweet the sound that saved.

You know, it's been said that prayer is not designed to change God, but it's designed to change us. You're listening to Family Radio. I'm Steve Hiller. And, you know, we may ask God in our prayers to bless our activities. But really, if we're going to be praying, I think correctly, we're going into the presence of God, asking God to reveal His will to us and asking Him, how do I need to change my life? What does alignment look like to obey you? And I think we see a great example of this back in the Old Testament, in the book of Exodus. Moses, he climbed Mount Sinai. He was going to spend 40 days communing with God. And as Moses spent time with God, God showed him the wickedness of the Israelites. Moses hadn't fully grasped their desperate condition or realized the imminence of God's judgment upon the nation of Israel until God revealed that to him. And as God made Moses aware of what was at stake, Moses felt the same compassion for the people that God felt. How do we know that? Well, we'll talk about that in a few minutes on Family Radio.

1 John 1 verse 9. If we confess our sins, He is faithful and just to forgive us our sins and to cleanse us from all unrighteousness.

Casting Crowns here on Family Radio. 'Tis so sweet to trust in Jesus. Well, we were talking a few minutes ago here on Family Radio about how Moses, through spending time with God, ended up having the same compassion for the people of God that God felt. Moses became willing to sacrifice his own life for the nation of Israel. In a compelling and very selfless prayer of intercession, Moses offered to have his own name blotted out of the book of life if God would spare the people. In Moses' time with him, God had formed a mighty intercessor, a prayer warrior for his people. And as we spend time in prayer with the Lord, he's going to use that to soften our hearts, to change our focus. As we pray for others, the Holy Spirit will often be at work in our hearts so that we're going to have the same compassion for those people that God does. And if we don't love people as we should, one of the ways that we can begin to change that is to pray for them. And if we're not as active in God's service as he wants us to be, we can begin praying about that. We can't be intimately exposed to the heart of God and remain complacent ourselves.

0: Could you imagine a national hymn for Christianity? Honestly, I wouldn't know what that would be. However, apparently this song that is going to be featured on this week's Hymn of the Week was really kind of considered or known as the national hymn of Christianity. Hymn of the Week is a feature where our morning host, Bob Lapine, has sat down with Keith Getty talking about some of the great hymns of the faith. This week, All Hail the Power of Jesus' Name.
1: Family radio, where you hear the hymns you love, and in some cases, the hymns you haven't heard for a while. I'm Bob Lapine, and we have just introduced the new Family Radio Hymn of the Week. Keith Getty, the modern hymn writer and the editor of the Sing Hymnal, has been joining us to share with us about our Hymn of the Week. This week's hymn is familiar, I think, to most of our listeners. It's the hymn, All Hail the Power of Jesus' Name. And Keith, tell us a little bit about the background of this hymn.
2: Yeah, so it was written by Edward Perronet, who was a buddy of John and Charles Wesley. So it was that season where you sung the truths of God, but it was like exploding theology. So, you know, every Wesley hymn, it's not like he's singing some doctrine. It's like he's singing a doctrine that's exploding into joy and action and direction and movement. And so your heart and your head and everything are kind of all engendered in it. It was written, you know, when Stuart and I wrote In Christ Alone, our goal was to write a hymn which was like the national anthem of Christianity that took the whole life of Christ and explained it in one song. That could be sung almost in a national anthem style. This actually in the 19th century was known as the national anthem of Christianity. And that was the era, of course, of the whole worldwide missionary movement that started, and that Britain did so many wonderful things with. Of course, there were some things that were not so wonderful, but largely they brought Christianity to all the corners of the world. And this was probably the most well-known rallying hymn of the time. People would go out, it would be their sending hymn as they left. It would be their hymn at the end of the anniversary year in their new church. All hail the power of Jesus' name. That third verse, let every kindred, every tribe on this terrestrial ball to him, all majesty, ascribe. Quite remarkable. Well, that's kind of really that's the essence of the meaning. And then that last verse, of course, is the message of heaven as well. It's one of those hymns that's at various different tunes and they all kind of compete with each other. We've always preferred Coronation and all hail the power of Jesus' name.
1: Angels prostrate fall. Yeah.
2: Yeah, but equally popular it would be. So I said again, we prefer the coronation tune, which we use. All hail the power of Jesus' name. Let angels prostrate fall. And we do a very lively kind of Celtic arrangement of it, rather than a stodgy one, just because we wanted that energy of this is Christ to the world. Because we sort of did that around the time of Facing a Task and Finish. We started to use it a lot, and it wasn't on that album, but that was kind of the energy we wanted to get. And we actually, in verse 3, we used sort of, you know, African and Caribbean drums in every kindred to try and create that. The Americans love the All Hail the Power of Jesus' Name.
1: Yes.
2: So lots of different tunes.
1: Is that the one you grew up singing? Did you grow up singing that?
2: Yeah, we did that one. And our choir, we get to the chorus, you know, Bobby gets, and crying him out. That wonderful kind of
1: crying. Yeah, right.
2: It is a great text. It is a great message, and it has a great energy. You know, words, that's the wonderful thing about words. They're not just telling you truth. They're telling you in a context that is creating movement, that appeals to all the senses. And I think when we're choosing songs, and certainly when we're writing songs, you want to be aware of that. And when we're arranging music, we want to try and capture that in the arrangements of what we do.
1: As you said, the national anthem, I find myself singing that last verse. Oh, that with yonder sacred throng we at his feet may fall, where we are joining, it's those on earth joining with those in heaven together falling at his feet and joining the everlasting song, crown him Lord of all. I find myself just elevated as I sing those lyrics. It is our Hymn of the Week this week on Family Radio, and we'll do the familiar tune, the one that most of us know. Here is All Hail the Power of Jesus' Name.

I just remember being in a dark place the whole time once I heard cancer. Just like, what am I going to do? I got to pull it together and go stand in front of my daughter. You know, she's going to look at me, and that little girl would look deep into my eyes. And in this moment, I had no hope. And I just remember right then and there, the Lord just showed up again, and he said, son, we don't know what tomorrow holds. Who are you going to listen to?

0: from heaven.
1: And I went marching down that hallway, and I looked right in that little girl's eyes, and I said, don't you give up. Just looking back on it, he walked with me through all that. He taught me lessons within the lesson. It was about the bigger picture of who he was in my life. And no one's ever ready for their daughter to die. But I was never ready, and God slowly prepared me. God slowly encouraged me and strengthened me, and he had a plan. He had a plan for me all along.
2: I will lift up my eyes to the hills. From whence comes my help? My help comes from the Lord, who made heaven and earth.
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0: Chris Tomlin here on Family Radio. Well, thanks for listening this afternoon. I'm Steve Hiller, and a lot of people highly value health and happiness and rights. And I get that. I understand why that would be the case, but you know, these aren't God's highest priority. Coming up a little bit later today on Truth for Life, Alistair Begg is going to consider the Apostle Paul's teaching concerning slavery and how true servants of Christ respond regardless of the circumstances. 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
2: 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I beseech you, therefore, brethren, by the mercies of God, that ye present your bodies a living sacrifice, holy, acceptable unto God, which is your reasonable service. And be not conformed to this world, but be ye transformed by the renewing of your mind, that ye may prove what is that good and acceptable and perfect will of God. Reading from Romans 12, verses 1 through 2.
3: 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In Psalm 78, we read, "We will not hide them from our children, showing to this generation to come the praises of the Lord and His strength." 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
0: Hey, thanks for listening to Family Radio. I'm Steve Hiller. Glad that you're here. And one of the things that happens because we live in this sinful world is we experience friction. When you think about what friction is, it's kind of the heat that happens when two objects rub up against each other. The temperature increases. And when you put sinful people together, even in the church, there's bound to be friction. And we really shouldn't be surprised by this. Friction doesn't disappear, though, by being ignored. How is it overcome? Well, amongst humans, it can be overcome as we focus on Christ and we value what He values. Things like hospitality and bearing each other's burdens, mutual encouragement, giving, prayer. When these values don't push us to ask things like, what can the body of Christ do for me? But instead, they cause us to ask questions like, well, what can I do for the body of Christ? Our perspective shifts. There's less aggravation, concerns. They begin to melt away. There's less friction. And so while friction should be expected, it shouldn't be tolerated. And we're going to talk a little bit more about that coming up in just a few minutes here on Family Radio.

Here's what you need to do with your anxiety. Not deny it, not ignore it, but actually cast it. Verse 7 begins with an imperative. Cast it. No. The imperative is actually humble yourself. And one of the evidences that we have humbled ourselves is seen in what we do with the experience of anxiety. We need to be humble enough to recognize that we're not in control. And I-

This is Family Radio, and we are just talking about how we experience friction because we live in this sinful world. Sinful people rub up against each other, and the temperature often increases. But Paul tells us in Ephesians 4 that we're to walk in a manner worthy of the calling to which we have been called, with humility and gentleness and patience, bearing with one another in love, eager to maintain the unity of the Spirit and the bond of peace. If we live like Paul was calling the church in Ephesus to live, like he's calling believers to live, there's going to be a little less friction there. As believers, we should show evidence of humble and repentant hearts. When we don't, it is actually right for others in the church to encourage us, to help us, to challenge us, even discipline us if necessary. Church leaders in the Reformation said that for a church to be a true church, there had to be the preaching of God's word, the celebration of the sacraments, and the exercise of church discipline. Alistair Begg has said that tolerating unrepentant divisiveness in a church not only allows the heat caused by friction to go unchecked, but can lead to destruction. If you think about inviting somebody into your home, having a meal with them, they're sitting around your dining room table, you're not going to allow them to unload on family members just because they've got a bad attitude or had a rough day. But it can be easy for us to tolerate friction and division in the church for the sake of appearing to be nice. But we're called to take a harder path. And again, Alistair Begg says the future of the church depends on that. We'll continue to unpack this a little bit more coming up in a few minutes on Family Radio.

And we know that all things work together for good to those who love God, to those who are the called according to His purpose. Family Radio.

0: 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Thanks for listening. 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
2: The Bible doesn't teach the universal brotherhood of man. 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Now, what does the Bible teach? The Bible doesn't teach the universal brotherhood of man. It teaches the universal neighborhood of man. Biblically, all men are not my brothers. But whether you're my brother or my sister, biblically, in that sense, you are my neighbor.
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When I was arrested, I was always in my Bible. For the first 3 years, that was the only book that I could really sit down and read. I read it through countless times with a deeper understanding every time that I would read it, and just this oneness and this closeness with God. Speak.

0: It's a constant balancing act between God's hands and feet. God will do for you what you can't. So what do I do? What does God do? We're always trying to figure that out. No one is perfect. But for the most part, just having that extended period of time with true oneness with God has changed my life forever. God loves you, even the worst parts of you. Let go and let Him help you.
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CC Winans, I Need Thee here on Family Radio. I'm Steve Hiller. Glad you're listening. And we were talking about friction just a few minutes ago. How because we are a sinful people who live in a sinful world, friction will come. We will mess up. And so we're going to need to bear with each other in love. We're going to have to exhibit patience, understanding. As Paul said in Ephesians 4, we're going to have to make every effort to maintain the unity of the Spirit. We're going to have to be Christ-like. Unity is a precious gift that God gives. And so when friction does happen, it needs to be addressed gently and patiently, but addressed. You know, there may be somebody in your life that you need to speak with today, someone that you need to show repentance to or offer forgiveness to, or even walk alongside them to help them resolve friction in their lives.

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1: 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Proverbs 21:5 says, "The plans of the diligent lead surely to plenty." And Galatians 6:8 reminds us, "He who sows to the Spirit will of the Spirit reap everlasting life." 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
2: We tend to look at the circumstances of life in terms of what they may do to our hopes and conveniences. When a problem threatens, we rush to God, not to seek His perspective, but to ask Him to deflect the trouble.
3: Arthur Matthews was serving as a missionary in China when the communists took control. He spent years in house arrest with his wife and daughter. His writings show what it's like to embrace the plan and purposes of God in suffering.
2: An escapist generation reads security, prosperity, and physical well-being as evidences of God's blessing. When He puts suffering and affliction into our hands, we misread His signals and misinterpret His intentions.
3: The next time you face a trial, don't resent the cross or resist it or run from it. Instead, embrace it and trust the heart of the one who died for you. With Seeking Him, I'm Nancy DeMoss Wagmuth.
4: I'm Steve Hiller. This is Family Radio, and came across an interesting blog article recently. It was written by Mark Gregston. Mark is the head of Parenting Today's Teens, and he was talking about the connection between loss and anger. And he was kind of viewing this through the lens of why your teen acts the way they do, why they may be exhibiting anger in certain situations. But man, it's so good. I thought this is something that relates to not just teens, but so many of us. Maybe there's somebody in your life, and all of a sudden, there just seems to be this storm cloud that erupts over something that seems so small. And you do recognize that there might be something a little darker going beneath the surface, but what? Because anger is rarely about the thing that set it off. Sometimes you hear it referred to as a secondary emotion, or it's the tip of the iceberg. Underneath that often is a painful loss. And loss doesn't always look like a funeral or a divorce. Sometimes it's a person that you thought was supposed to care about you who wasn't around, or a friendship that fizzled out, a hope that never got fulfilled. Loss is what happens when life doesn't turn out the way that we thought it would. And sometimes when people around us are going through loss, we don't recognize it. We miss the signs, assuming that whatever that loss was not a huge deal, or that person is going to get over it. And if we're older, we may, you know, see it through a different lens than they do. We've got a different perspective. We think they're young, they're resilient. But some people are not great at connecting those dots. And so loss looks like anger often. We'll talk a little bit more about this coming up in a few minutes. Stay with us here on Family Radio.

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1: For you formed my inward parts. You knitted me together in my mother's womb.
0: He sees each tear that falls.
1: I praise you, for I am fearfully and wonderfully made. Wonderful are your works. My soul knows it very well.

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Thanks for listening. I'm Steve Hiller, and this month Family Radio is partnering with Operation Christmas Child, encouraging you to pack a shoebox as a way of effectively sharing the gospel around the world. Samaritan's Purse has been doing Operation Shoebox for a long time now, and they take these shoeboxes that have been packed for kids, very often in third world countries who wouldn't receive a Christmas present, and they give them a gift, and they share the gospel with them at the same time. It's a great way to connect with these kids, give them the opportunity to hear the gospel, and then even to take the next step and invite them to be a part of a discipleship journey. But that first step, packing a shoebox. And you and your family or your church could do that. It's a great activity to do with your kids or your grandkids. I've done this with my kids for years. And as they get a little bit older, every once in a while, we realize, oh man, we kind of ran out of time to do this. And so we've done the shoeboxes online. 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

be anxious for nothing, but in everything, by prayer and supplication, with thanksgiving, let your requests be made known to God. And the peace of God, which surpasses all understanding, will guard your hearts and minds through Christ Jesus. 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

0: We were talking just a few minutes ago about the connection between loss and anger. You're listening to Family Radio. I'm Steve Hiller. And sometimes that connection can seem a little bit tricky because often loss from childhood doesn't really show up until a little bit later in life. You know, when kids are young, they tend to process things just in terms of, well, facts. We moved. There was a death. There was a divorce. It was a fact of life. It was something that happened. But often in the teen years and later, we start thinking abstractly and asking harder questions. You know, somebody who was able to kind of shrug off a parent's absence at a young age begins to wonder a little bit later, why wasn't my dad around? Why didn't this person want me? And often that delayed reaction can catch that person and those around them off guard, especially when the loss happened so many years ago. You think that that's history. That's in the rearview mirror. But when these things begin to hit, very often anger bubbles up to the surface. And if we don't know what to do with that anger, how to handle that in a healthy way, or even what's causing that, well, then we actually see anger doing a lot of damage that it doesn't necessarily have to do. We'll talk a little bit more about, you know, helping people understand this connection in just a few minutes on Family Radio.
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2: There are 216 verses in the Bible about light. And the truth is, there is a lot we could take away from those verses. It would be an interesting study just to look at what the Bible says about light. But I think the essence of what Jesus is saying when he declares that he is the light of the world is that light is a metaphor for the very presence of God. Jesus is saying, I am the presence of God in our world. Think about the pillar of fire that led the Jews through the wilderness. That was God being present with his people, giving them guidance and truth, leading them. That's what Jesus is declaring about himself when he says, I am the light of the world. I am Yahweh in your midst. John actually began his gospel by talking about Jesus being the Word. Greeks use the word logos to refer to the ultimate source or reality, the ultimate source of all things. So Jesus starts by saying that Jesus is the source of all things. And after a few verses, he says, there was a man sent from God whose name was John. He came as a witness to bear witness about the light that all might believe through him. John was not the light, but he came to bear witness to the light. The true light, which gives light to everyone, was coming into the world. And John writes, God himself is light, and in him there is no darkness at all. When Jesus says, I am the light of the world, he's saying that God, who will be the sun in the new heavens and the new earth, who will provide light for us, he is light come into the world. He is the presence of God with us. And by the way, he is with you. God is near you and with you today. He is the light of your world.
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3: But the fruit of the Spirit is love, joy, peace, long-suffering, kindness, goodness, faithfulness, gentleness, self-control. Against such there is no law. 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

0: Charles Wesley was born December 18th, 1707, and although he was ordained in the Church of England, he continued to struggle to find peace with God. That all changed on May 21st, 1738.
1: And can it be that I should gain?
0: He was recovering from an illness and was reading the book of Galatians. Wesley wrote that he finally gave himself to Christ and in that moment found peace and assurance in Jesus' saving love. Just 2 days later, he began writing hymns. One of the very first that he wrote, written out of his own conversion experience, remains much beloved today.

For him, Be Thou My Vision here on Family Radio. We've been talking a little bit about the connection between anger and loss and how very often when we experience a loss, especially if we're younger, and we don't have the vocabulary or the ability to process that, that shows up later in life. And sometimes when somebody's angry and they begin to kind of explore what might be behind that and there's loss connected to it, you know, others can look at that and say, I don't see what the real big deal is. That was so long ago. It seems so small. But if the person we love, or maybe we ourselves, have never really processed that loss, it's going to show up eventually. We may also be in relationship with people who have never really acknowledged that loss because they've been hiding some sort of information in their lives. They've experienced the loss, abuse, the death of someone. They have never wanted to admit that they've struggled with that. They've gone to great lengths to keep people in the dark about that, but it's showing up differently, very often in anger. And so I think it's important for us to be willing to ask honest questions and listen to real answers. If we have people in our lives who are dealing with anger, we can ask, what is it that is bringing about that anger? And then be willing to listen for the answer. It's not our job to fix a loss quickly. And loss is very often not, you know, handled on a certain schedule. But it does need to be acknowledged. And that goes for us too. If we've dealt with loss in the past, or struggling with that, acknowledging it can be a healthy first step. That is bringing about that anger. And then be willing to listen for the answer. It's not our job to fix a loss quickly. And loss is very often not, you know, handled on a certain schedule. But it does need to be acknowledged. And that goes for us too. If we've dealt with loss in the past, or struggling with that,

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1: 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And Galatians 6:8 reminds us, "He who sows to the Spirit will of the Spirit reap everlasting life." 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
3: The Bible doesn't teach the universal brotherhood of man. 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The Bible doesn't teach the universal brotherhood of man. It teaches the universal neighborhood of man. Biblically, all men are not my brothers. But whether you're my brother or my sister, biblically, in that sense, you are my neighbor.
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4: We've been talking about the connection that often exists between loss and anger here on Family Radio. Came across a blog article from Mark Gregston. He's the host of Parenting Today's Teens, and he was writing to parents of teenagers saying, you know, helping our kids, our teenagers, understand loss might help with the anger problems. I realize this goes far beyond teenagers. I can think of so many adults I know who deal with anger issues, and it goes back to the fact that they have never acknowledged the loss that they experienced earlier in life. And, you know, the brain really doesn't keep a neat little timeline. When pain is stepped on, it brings up a lot of the same feelings and emotions that we may have had a long time ago, and we don't want to feel that, so we lash out in anger, very often as a defense mechanism. You may recognize that pattern in yourself. You may recognize that pattern with somebody you love. And so what can we do with that? I think one of the biggest things that we can do, in addition to praying, is to ask good questions. To ask, what is the feeling underneath that anger? Why what just happened, is that such a big deal to you? To ask questions kind of along these lines, and then really listen to the answer. To try and understand where that person is coming from. To kind of dig for the root, not just trim back a few branches. And then lean in. You know, when someone is exhibiting that anger, that can be a time actually to not back away, but to lean in and move a little bit closer. As we do that, we may be able to help that person or ourselves kind of get to the heart of the issue. And very often that's where real healing begins.

0: 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Heidi Jenkins wants you to know.
1: As far as the East is from the West, so far has He removed our transgressions from us. Arms just can't open wide enough to even give us a picture of that.
0: Resting in Jesus, the Lamb of God, on the next Revive Our Hearts with Nancy DeMoss Wolgemuth.
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Selah here on Family Radio. Thanks for listening. I'm Steve Hiller. And one of the best things about listening to Family Radio through the app is just how easy it is to do that. Maybe you've heard us talk about the app, the streaming channels, the podcasts, listening on demand, the prayer wall. You're like, man, that sounds like there's a lot on there and it's kind of confusing. Well, we've made it super easy to navigate. And so you can listen to the Word of God, the great hymns of the faith, and all the different programs and things by just tapping away on the app. If you don't have it yet, you can find the app at your app store, look for Family Radio, or text the word app to 35919. 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

Fear not, for I am with you. Be not dismayed, for I am your God. I will strengthen you. Yes, I will help you. I will uphold you with my righteous right hand. 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

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I'm Steve Hiller, and a lot of people really highly value health and happiness and their rights. And I get it. I understand why we really value those things. But you know, those things are not God's highest priority. Coming up next on Truth for Life, Alistair Begg is going to consider what the Apostle Paul said concerning slavery and how true servants of Christ respond regardless of circumstances. It's a message from 1 Timothy chapter 6, coming up next here on Family Radio.

0: Most of us place a high value on our health, our happiness, or our rights. And as important as these aspects of life are, they are not God's highest priority. So what is? We'll find out today on Truth for Life. Alistair Begg walks us through the Apostle Paul's teaching concerning slavery, and we'll learn how the true servant of Christ responds regardless of circumstances.
1: First Timothy 6 and verse 1, all who are under the yoke of slavery should consider their masters worthy of full respect, so that God's name and our teaching may not be slandered. Those who have believing masters are not to show less respect for them because they are brothers. Instead, they are to serve them even better because those who benefit from their service are believers and dear to them. These are the things you're to urge, to teach and urge on them. If anyone teaches false doctrines and does not agree to the sound instruction of our Lord Jesus Christ and to godly teaching, he is conceited and understands nothing. He has an unhealthy interest in controversies and quarrels about words that result in envy, strife, malicious talk, evil suspicions, and constant friction between men of corrupt mind who have been robbed of the truth and who think that godliness is a means to financial gain. But godliness with contentment is great gain. For we brought nothing into the world and we can take nothing out of it. But if we have food and clothing, we will be content with that. People who want to get rich fall into temptation and a trap and into many foolish and harmful desires that plunge men into ruin and destruction. For the love of money is a root of all kinds of evil. Some people eager for money have wandered from the faith and pierced themselves with many griefs. Amen. What does the Bible have to say concerning the church making an impact on its culture? Does the Bible encourage us to think in terms of changing structures and organizations first and foremost, in order that we might then be able to have a context in which the gospel may flourish, which is exactly what is taught in certain circles? Or does the New Testament teach that it is right for us to think of the gospel transforming individuals first and foremost, and for those individual transformed lives making an impact on the structures of a culture? Now, you're sensible people, and to you is given the responsibility of wrestling with these things, because to each of us is given the privilege of making an impact for good or for ill in the culture in which we live. And the fact is that opinions vary a great deal, even among well-meaning Christians. But since the Bible is our sole authority, we must be paying attention to what the Bible says first and foremost, and seeking to discover the precepts that it conveys, as well as the patterns that it displays. And there are very clearly principles which run throughout all of Scripture. Not every express question that we may bring can be found in the pages of Scripture to be granted an answer. But there is no question of life that when we turn to the Scriptures, we are unable to find the biblical principles which we can then bring to bear upon that specific question. Now, the most obvious question in turning to these opening verses of 1 Timothy 6 is, why is it that there is no call on the part of the apostle for some kind of social revolt or disruption in relationship to the matter of slavery? Those who teach that the Bible provides, as it were, a mandate for some kind of political and theological liberation must be clearly disconcerted by coming to the passages where you would most expect to find that happen and discovering that it doesn't happen at all. In fact, quite the reverse is seen to take place. Now, the discovery is obvious. Namely, that the destruction of slavery, because it is this matter of slavery which was on the mind of the apostle and those who served as slaves, the destruction of slavery was not going to be brought about by insurrection or by agitation. But the whole matter was going to be dealt with, according to Paul's instruction here, confirmed in the rest of the New Testament, by the transforming power of the gospel working from the inside out, rather than a call which begins from the outside working in. Now, we need to be very, very clear in coming to these verses that although slavery was the very bottom rung on the ladder of social status in the Greco-Roman world, it was actually, in many cases, preferred by people to freedom. Now, that will strike as immediately strange, but if you want to read history, then you will find that what I'm telling you is true. The reason that people would prefer it at times to freedom was because it offered to them a security and in some cases good positions in households. Because we need to understand that there were an estimated 60 million people in the slave class, if you like, at the height of the Roman Empire. Indeed, secular history records that at certain points, one in three members of the Roman jurisdiction were themselves slaves. Now, there were a variety of ways in which people ended up slaves. For example, some became slaves because they were taken as prisoners of war. Others, because they were criminals. And part of their punishment may have been incarceration, and the rest of it may have been for them to have been placed in a household to serve as a slave. Thirdly, people became enslaved as a result of indebtedness. They were indebted to a particular individual. There was no likelihood of the person ever getting his money, and so he took the person as a captive into his home, and the person, if you like, worked off their indebtedness by serving within the structure of the household. Others became slaves simply as a result of bandits who kidnapped them and took them away either into slavery to themselves or sold them into slavery for a profit. The kind of thing that you find, for example, in the life of Joseph, whose brothers sold him to the passing travelers, and they in turn sold him to Potiphar into service. Fifthly, you could be sold into slavery by your parents. This is an intriguing one, and we can only imagine at some of the circumstances that led to it. But I'm sure it wasn't simply trivialities, coming home late with consistency and eventually finding that you were sold as a slave. But it does have an intrigue to it that some of the others don't. And we shouldn't go down that road, but it's food for thought over lunch with some of your teenagers. And the sixth way in which you could become a slave was you were born into an enslaved household. In other words, it sort of ran in the family. Your parents were slaves and you grew up and you became a slave along with your brothers and sisters. Now, it's also very important to understand, in sketching that in, you're getting this picture that the enslavement is not a small group of people who are peculiarly brutalized in the culture, but it is 33 1/3% of the culture. It represents not only the most basic kind of laboring, manual labor, but slaves were also artisans. Some of the most skilled craftsmen in the culture would themselves be slaves. They were also teachers and tutors. They were, if you like, in the professions. And they would also, many of them, be serving as physicians. So if you think about it, you could take, for example, the cross-section of this group in here, about 1,500 of us or so, maybe a little less, and you could say that approximately 500 of carpenters and teachers and doctors and business folks would, in that context of first century Greco-Rome, we would have found ourselves in the context of enslavement. Now, the reason I labor this point is because I want you to understand that the context to which Paul is writing is not immediately akin to the racially motivated slavery here in the United States. And you know that I've worked hard to tell you that we will never understand the Bible, we will never be able to understand the Bible and apply it to the now unless we understand it in the then. Unless we understand the historic context in which it is written, we dare not begin to immediately make application to another point in time. First, we must see it there, then we apply it. And the danger is, in coming to this issue of slavery, as soon as we see the word slavery, we begin to think of certain scenes that would not have been the scenes to which Paul was writing in first century Greco-Roman culture. Now, in saying that, I'm not suggesting that there is nothing to be learned from this for that, but I'm simply making the observation, and it's an important distinction. It is also important to understand that, and this is a question that always comes up. I remember doing a Bible study at the law school here at Case Western way back in 94, 95. And we did the book of Titus together. We went through it, a group of law students and myself. And I remember getting to a verse that we're going to come to in a moment or two and getting into a huge discussion that lasted for one session and then another session about why it was that Paul apparently gave credence, if you like, to enslavement, and why it was that he was not agitating for some social disruption and some radical change. And it is an obvious and important question to any thinking individual. Part of the answer is in what he does not say. Now, let me try and explain this as simply as I can. Throughout his epistles, he addresses various groups and he gives instructions concerning them. He addresses classes of people, if you like. At one point, he will address husbands and wives. And when he calls for husbands and wives to live in a certain way, because this is part of the social structure of life, he underpins the call to live in a certain way by quoting foundational truths from the rest of the Bible. I can see your eyes are glazing over. So turn to Ephesians chapter 5 for just a moment. Let me illustrate what I mean. Ephesians 5 and 31. He says, "For this reason a man will leave his father and his mother and be united to his wife, and the two will become one flesh." Now what he is doing there is he is quoting. He is appealing to the way in which God has established things to be from the beginning. In other words, he says, now here is a social unit, husbands and wives. This is how you are to live, and this is why you are to live this way. So he takes it and he substantiates his call by quoting scripture. Now, when he comes to the issue of slavery, he doesn't underpin it with anything. He doesn't go somewhere and say, slavery is fine, and slavery is okay, and slavery is part of God's plan, as it were, and let me tell you why, by quoting the Bible. He doesn't, because it isn't. And that absence is a crucial indication of Paul's heart and mind in relationship to that fundamental question that we're raising. In fact, Paul's conviction is that slaves should leave their bondage if they're given the opportunity. Now, at the other end, when he writes to masters, for example, in Philemon, he encourages the masters to seize the opportunities of manumission, which is the big word for the setting free of a slave. So to those who are enslaved, he says, you know, if you can get out, get out. For those who are masters, he says, if you can let your slaves go, you should let them go. Now, let me ask you a question, and it's rhetorical, you don't need to shout out. But look at the first two verses and ask yourself this question. What would you say is Paul's overarching concern in these verses? Is there a phrase that encapsulates what Paul is, if you like, really on about? And the answer is in the phrase that comes after the word respect in verse 1, so that God's name and our teaching may not be slandered. What is it that drives Paul's life? This. What is it that undergirds Paul's instruction? This. What is it that is to constrain the life of the believer, irrespective of circumstances? This. Because the Shorter Scottish Catechism is right. The chief end of man is to glorify God and to enjoy Him forever. That is the whole explanation of human existence in a phrase. And it is on account of the fact that we choose to disregard that vital principle that our lives are essentially in such disarray. The same emphasis is to be found when Paul writes to Titus, and you can turn a couple of pages over and see this, in Titus chapter 2 and in verse 10, beginning actually in verse 9, he says, listen, teach slaves to be subject to their masters in everything. That in itself is amazing, isn't it? I mean, if you don't think it's amazing, you're not thinking. Teach slaves to be subject to their masters in everything, to try to please them, not to talk back to them, not to steal from them, to show that they can be fully trusted. Why? Answer, look, so that in every way they will make the teaching about God our Savior attractive. What is the whole purpose of God? To get glory to His name. How does He get glory to His name? As a result of the worshipers that He seeks giving Him glory. The Father seeks worshipers so that they may say, oh God, You are very great. That they may do that for which they have been created. And therefore, if that is the overarching concern of God, that He would be glorified, then it is the uttermost concern of the gospel that those who are redeemed would glorify God. You mean, even if their circumstances stink? Yes. Even if their lives are less than they hoped for? Yes. Even if they're at the bottom rung of the social ladder? Yes. If they're at the top? Yes. His overarching concern is that the life of the Christian would make the teaching about God and Jesus attractive. Attractive. Now you understand attractive, don't you? When he goes into chapter 3, he says, if you want to be attractive, let me remind you to remind your people to be subject to rulers and authorities, to be obedient, to be ready to do whatever is good. Good. You see, because all this shouting and barging around and making a big fuss and bother isn't attractive. It isn't attractive. And we're supposed to make the gospel attractive. To slander nobody. To be peaceful. To be considerate. To show true humility towards all men. He says, because if you think about it, the only thing that distinguishes you from the pagan who is involved in all these things is the fact that according to verse 5, God our Savior saved us. He saved us. Where did He save us? Where we are. And as a result of salvation, there are going to be implications in the environment in which we live our lives, but as a result of salvation, He doesn't transform our social circumstances per se, and He certainly doesn't overturn civil jurisdiction. And the tragedy of it is that we have been more influenced than we realize by the kind of disruption that gave rise to the United States of America, where you have one group of English people fighting another group of English people, and the winners call themselves Americans. But in that experience, we established in this country a pattern for the way things are done. And it is therefore hard to realize that the church is not a democracy, and it is hard for the church to realize that the methodology that God has chosen to use to transform a culture is not the transforming impact of revolution. But when you have a nation that is built on revolution, and you have a church that is tied to that revolution, then you can see how it will champion all kinds of ideas, because they won't read the Bible. Or having read it, they won't do what it says. Now we're doing it all over again at the end of the 20th century. Just another deal, another day, another business. When will we ever learn? I believe this to be a foundational principle of Christian living. And it is this. What Paul is saying here, think it out, is the matter of our circumstances, while not irrelevant, the matter of our circumstances are not the big issue. Concern about my well-being or my status or my significance or my rights is always subservient to a concern for God's glory. So you see, the Bill of Rights is the Bill of Rights. We understand that. It has definite connections to foundational principles that are biblical in their framework. But the Bill of Rights, as to every other human-created bill, bows beneath the instruction of this book. Because the best of men are men at best. And when we start to live our Christian lives thinking that somehow or another, everyone, and God included, owes us something, and that he is supremely concerned to get us out of all of our predicaments, to transform our circumstances, to make life just one long vacation, and that God looks upon our lives and tries to move everything in that direction, you can see why people's heads are so messed up. You can see why they're so mad at God, because it hasn't come out the way expected. It was never the way God intended. He would have written it in the book if he wanted it that way. It would have been possible for Paul to mobilize the Christian slaves into some kind of insurrection or revolt. There's no question of his leadership ability. They could have overturned to a certain degree the social structures of the time. It would have been hard for them to make a radical impact on 60 million and beyond, but nevertheless, they certainly could have been an irritant. But as a result, it would have meant discredit to the name and glory of God. And so what might have been, or what was, if you say, a legitimate concern, a sorry circumstance, a poor predicament, a definite injustice, was lived through for a concern for God's glory.
0: We're listening to Alistair Begg on Truth for Life. He has titled today's message, True Servants, and we'll hear the conclusion tomorrow. Now, as we're learning, Jesus never promised his followers an easy life, but he did offer us a meaningful one. And you can learn more about what that might look like by requesting a free ebook from Alistair that helps you understand that while faith is often costly, it does provide the greatest reward. The book is titled The Christian Manifesto, Jesus' Life-Changing Words from the Sermon on the Plain. Things like wealth, or popularity, success, or comfort, these are what our culture identifies as evidence of being blessed. But in his teaching in Luke chapter 6, Jesus turns that idea on its head. He says that the most blessed people are the poor, the grieving, the persecuted. That may not sound like items that are on your wish list, but as you read through the Christian Manifesto, you'll discover how they can lead to true satisfaction. Download the Christian Manifesto ebook along with its companion study guide.

0: I'm Bob Lapine. Thanks for studying the Bible with us. If you're wondering if Paul's teaching on slavery has any relevance for us today, be sure to listen tomorrow when we'll apply his teaching to contemporary Christian work ethics. The Bible teaching of Alistair Begg is furnished by Truth for Life, where the learning is for living.
1: Think about the extent of human population, as vast as it is, transcending racial barriers and the barriers of time and space in many ways, and then say to yourself, this God, who is sovereign over the affairs of all of these billions of people, actually knows my name and cares about me.

Psalm 121 is one of my favorite psalms. Notice the phraseology begins, "He who watches over you will not slumber." Indeed, here it comes again. Watches over Israel, the whole people of God, will neither slumber nor sleep. The Lord watches over you.

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2: Right from the start of creation, God made it clear that his design for the world was a world of fullness and variety.
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2: When God made the world, he didn't fill it with the minimum of biological life, the bare minimum, a skeleton crew, as it were. He didn't put just enough plants and animals in the world to make it functional. No, he filled the earth with bounty and richness and wonder. And the bounty of creation, it's designed to meet our needs and the needs of the animals too. Verse 29. And God said, "Behold, I have given you every plant yielding seed that is on the face of the earth, and every tree with seed in its fruit. You shall have them for food. And to every beast of the earth, and to every bird of the heavens, and to everything that creeps on the earth, everything that has the breath of life, I have given every green plant for food." We look at the creation and we see something of the character of the Maker, the glory of the Creator. As we walk through this world and see its beauty and variety and color, as we eat the wonderful variety of foods that God has created, as we look at the flowers in bloom and the sea teeming with fish, as we experience the world in its splendor, we come to know something of the Creator and we recognize the sheer generosity of his hand.
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7: Hear the word. Reading from 1 Chronicles 29, verses 11 through 12. Thine, O Lord, is the greatness and the power and the glory and the victory and the majesty. For all that is in the heaven and in the earth is thine. Thine is the kingdom, O Lord, and thou art exalted as head above all. Both riches and honor come of thee, and thou reignest over all. And in thine hand is power and might, and in thine hand it is to make great and to give strength unto all.

0: 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In Psalm 78, we read, "We will not hide them from our children, showing to this generation to come the praises of the Lord and His strength." 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
1: Those who claim Christ as their own are willing to dig deep. 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
2: 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John MacArthur is helping you know for sure if you're saved in his study called Salvation Survey. 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
1: Take your Bible with me and let's look together for the last time at Matthew chapter 7. Matthew chapter 7. We began a look at the closing portion of the sermon, and we want to finish that look in our time together tonight. To have your thoughts continually dominated by this is to bring about a spiritual exercise that's second to none. And I just feel it's shaped my life in so many, many ways. And I thank God far more for the privilege I've had of telling you about these things than ever you could be thankful for what you've had to listen to from me. But I want us again to look at Matthew chapter 7, verses 21 to 29. And particularly because we've already discussed verses 21 to 23, I want us to focus on verses 24 to 27 and then a comment or two about the closing. Beginning in verse 21, our Lord climaxes the sermon by saying, "Not everyone that saith unto me, Lord, Lord, shall enter into the kingdom of heaven, but he that doeth the will of my Father who is in heaven. Many will say to me in that day, Lord, Lord, have we not prophesied in thy name? And in thy name have cast out demons, and in thy name done many wonderful works. And then will I profess unto them, I never knew you. Depart from me, ye that work iniquity. Therefore, whosoever heareth these sayings of mine and doeth them, I will liken him unto a wise man who built his house upon a rock. And the rain descended, and the floods came, and the winds blew and beat upon that house, and it fell not, for it was founded upon a rock. And everyone that heareth these sayings of mine and doeth them not shall be likened unto a foolish man who hath built his house upon the sand. And the rain descended and the floods came and the winds blew and beat upon that house and it fell and great was the fall of it. And it came to pass when Jesus had ended these sayings, the people were astonished at his doctrine, for he taught them as one having authority and not as the scribes." Now in verses 24 to 27, the Lord again reminds us that the standard of righteousness is required for entering the kingdom of God. And unless your life is built on that standard, no matter what it looks like, and no matter what you know in your head, and no matter how feverishly you conduct your spiritual activity, when the flood comes, you're going to get washed away. If all you have is a head knowledge. Let me look more deeply into this delusion that's presented here. We've seen the similarities. Let's see the differences. Now watch this. One built the easy way, the other built the hard way. Are you with me on that? It's very easy to build on sand. You don't have to dig. You don't have to do anything. It's just like going on the broad road. You just go on with all your garbage. Have a great old time. Lots of room. Do anything you want. Plenty of tolerance. And this is the way it is with a fool. A fool does it the easy way for two reasons. Number one, fools are always in a hurry. The Bible says in the book of Proverbs that fools make haste. I've learned a little bit. I'm not any good with my hands and building things, but I've learned one thing through the years, and that is if you do it right the first time, you don't have to do it again. The fool is always in a hurry. It's easy to build on sand. You don't have to dig. You don't have to prepare. You just slap it up. The fool is always wants a shortcut. Quick results. Quick evangelism. Keep it moving, man. Jump on the bandwagon because we're not slowing down. No time for soul conviction. No time for building a deep sense of God. No time for teaching the doctrine of sin. No time for building a sense of conviction. No time for coming to grips with your soul before God. It's just, here we go. We're on the move. If you want to jump on, hit it, fella, because we're not going to linger. Shortcuts, quick results, quick evangelism. And we got that today. We got the super canned, fast approach to everything. That piles up fools more than wise men. Nobody builds a tower until he counts the cost. No wise man. Second thing about a fool, he builds the easy way, not only because he's in a hurry, but because he's basically superficial. You know, how many people do you know who proclaimed that they believed in Christ, who said they heard the gospel and accepted it, and there has been absolutely nothing in their life to give evidence of that? Superficial. And I believe we live in the age of superficiality. We're all in a big mad dash. I mean, if you don't get your hamburger in 3 minutes in McDonald's, you start having apoplexy. And we're so superficial. Millions name the name of Jesus, but it is a shallow, shifting sand. And when they don't get their instant upper from Jesus anymore, and they don't get the jollies and the kicks they thought they were going to get, their house begins to collapse, and they look for another sandy place to build another house that isn't going to stand either. Christianity has become so superficial, it just galls me to hear some of the presentations of Christ that are supposed to be legitimate. Sermons that have absolutely nothing to do with the gospel, and then you give an invitation at the end, and people are accepting who knows what. There's no deep plowing. There's no spade work. There's no foundation. There's no brokenness of heart. Arthur Pink says, if I have never mourned over my waywardness, then I have no solid ground for rejoicing. On the other hand, while the foolish man is in a big hurry, the wise man is not. In fact, in Luke 6, 47 and 48, the parallel passage, it says that the wise man, I love this, dug deep. Ooh, that's good. Dug deep to the foundation. He went for the rock of the Word of God. He blew the sand away, the sand of human opinion and self-will. And he went for the rock of obedience to God's Word. And what does it mean to dig deep? First of all, it means you're not in a hurry. No quickie conversion. No light confession. One writer has said there are some people who say they are saved before they have any sense that they're even lost. And I've said in the past that some people present the gospel so poorly that even the non-elect don't know enough to reject it. Those who claim Christ as their own are willing to dig deep. They have thought out the responsibility. They don't rush into some profession later to rush out of it again or be thrown out in final judgment. They count the cost. They consider what they're doing. There's a digging deep. There's not a hurry. When the Lord sowed the seed in the parable in Matthew 13, he says, but he that received the seed in stony places is he that hears the word and immediately with joy receives it, but he has no root. So he endures for a while. And when tribulation and persecution arise because of the word, immediately he is offended and he runs away. Just think of it. Oh, I've seen it so many times. Oh, I profess Christ. I'm a Christian. And as soon as you start laying on them the word of God and what it demands, they're gone. They don't want it. Well, that's not the way it is with one who digs deep. He digs deep to the rock bed of God's word in order that he might obey. That's not superficial. Secondly, those who dig deep show a desire to give a maximum effort. Men are always drawn to the easy path, the easy way. And I think sometimes we make the gospel so easy that it's no gospel at all, and it's no conversion at all. You know, we've always went, oh, how it's so hard to follow up new converts. It's so hard to follow up those that, you know, we've had so many, say, one large church in America. This was a very large church. In 1 year had 28,000 conversions on paper. Baptized 9,600 people and had 123 added to the church. And the man who was on the staff of that church said, I knew right then something was wrong, and that's when I left and said, God, show me how to do it right. There weren't 28,000 people saved if there were only 123 added to the church. The problem is not the difficulty of follow-up. The problem is the difficulty of conversion. That's the problem. And we are trying to follow up people who never were redeemed to begin with. You say, oh, you know, if we don't get them into the follow-up, we'll have to just leave them to the Holy Spirit. And that doesn't usually work. You know, if they're really converted, God's going to do his work. It's just that trying to follow up the unconverted is a little tough. Listen, the person who digs deep desires to strive to enter in. He takes the hard things. He disdains the labor. He minimizes the travail of soul in order to build on the rock. Sure, it's a lot easier to go the way of the flesh. Sure, it's tough to restrict yourself to go God's way. But his commandments, beloved, are not grievous, are they? They're blessed. And we fulfill them not out of law, but out of love. Another thing about the man who digs deep, he wants to do it right. And he's teachable. The Pharisees weren't teachable. You couldn't tell them anything. They didn't even want to hear it. There's so many people like that. They profess Christ, but they don't want to hear what that demands. They don't want to hear what that requires. They don't want to count the cost. They don't want to learn the right way to build their life. They want to go on their own ideas and their own goals and their own self-will and their own designs and their own purposes and go down their own little channel. And when you go to them and try to teach them what is right to do, they don't want to hear that. It's not because they're unteachable Christians. It's because they're sham Christians. That's what our Lord is saying. Dig deep. The one who digs deep empties himself of self-righteousness. Empties himself of self-sufficiency, knows he has nothing, knows he's not commendable, overwhelmed with his sin. He makes the maximum effort to strive to enter in. He makes the maximum effort to place the word of God in his heart that he might not sin. He is interested in a genuine love relationship with Jesus Christ, not a routine of spiritual activity. He does not build on visions. He does not build on experiences. He does not build on supposed miracles. He builds on the word of God, and he builds for God's glory, not his own. Listen, many people want spiritual power. Look at Simon in Acts 8. He wanted to buy the power of the Spirit of God. And Peter says, your money perish with you, you phony. Many people want the power. They just aren't interested in living according to God's standards. They're sham. They're building on sand. They want to know what Jesus can do for them. They want the goodies. Chasing signs and wonders, not committed to Christ at all. And what happens ultimately? Well, according to verse 25 and verse 27, the day of reckoning is going to come. Now, this just sums up the whole of judgment. I don't think you can say, well, the rain was so-and-so, and the flood refers to so-and-so, and the wind refers to so-and-so, and the beating on the house is such-and-such. You can get carried away on that stuff. What it's simply saying is one day a storm came, and it was obvious what house was on the rock and what house was on the sand. And someday there's going to come a divine accounting. That's what it's saying. God is going to blow the wind of judgment and rain the rain of judgment and send the flood of judgment. And when he does, some are going to stand, some are going to fall. Whether your religion is true or false, it's going to be tried. And whether you're chaff or wheat is going to be found out. Someday the chief winnower is going to come and he's going to separate the chaff and the wheat. He's going to blow the wind of judgment, and those who have built their lives on the rock are going to stand. Oh, what a wonderful promise it is. Always think of 1 Thessalonians 1, where it says that Jesus has delivered us from the wrath to come. Why? Because our faith is genuine. That's what he said to the Thessalonians. Your faith is genuine. So you'll be delivered from the wrath to come. There is going to come a judgment time. It tells us in Revelation chapter 20, specifically how that's going to happen. And I saw a great white throne and him that sat on it, from whose face the earth and the heaven fled away, and there was found no place for them. And I saw the dead, small and great, stand before God, and the books were opened, and another book was opened, which is the book of life. And the dead were judged out of those things which were written in the books according to their works. And the sea gave up the dead that were in it. And death and Hades delivered up the dead that were in them. And they were judged every man according to his works. And death and Hades were cast into the lake of fire. This is the second death. And whosoever was not found written in the book of life was cast into the lake of fire. That's the final great white throne judgment. And I believe that is a day when there will be echoing through the corridors of that judgment hall, Lord, Lord, Lord, and echoing back the reverberation of his reply, depart from me, I never knew you. People are deluded. Listen, Satan is a liar, true? Satan is a deceiver, and his ultimate deception beyond any deception is to make someone believe they're a Christian when they're not. Because if you don't know you've got the problem, you're not looking for the answer anymore. The day of judgment is coming. You better look at your life. Not everyone, back to verse 21, not everyone who thinks they're in is in. Look at the foundation. They may be respectful of Christ. They may be orthodox. You may be fervent. You may be active in private devotion. You may be active in public proclamation. You may be busy with spiritual activity. You may be building a religious life right in the same community with true believers. And your little house may look exactly like their house. But when the judgment comes, it'll be devastated because it's on sand. It's on the sand of your own will and your own whims and your own wishes and your own way rather than the rock of obedience to his word. Beloved, I only can tell you out of the heart of love that I have that you should go back and check the foundation. So Jesus' unequaled, unparalleled masterpiece of oratory ends with a devastating warning, and it ends with judgment. The final word of the sermon is at the end of verse 27, and great was the fall of it. Listen. If you want to know how to present the gospel every single time must end with a warning of doom to the one it rejects. It has to end that way. It's not, well, if you don't come to Christ, you're certainly missing a lot of nice things. It calls for a decision. You say, well, I choose Christ. I choose the right way. Are you sure? Are you sure you've chosen the right way? You see, in Proverbs 30, verse 12, it says, there is a generation that are pure in their own eyes, but are not washed from their filthiness. They just think they are. Say, how do I know? See what your life is built on. See if you're in this list. 1 Corinthians 6:9. Know you not that the unrighteous shall not inherit the kingdom of God? Be not deceived. Again, he says it. The thing is that this is always a deception. People say, oh, well, I believe and I've made a statement and I've made a profession. Don't be deceived. If you are a fornicator, committing sexual sin, an idolater, an adulterer, if you are effeminate, if you are a homosexual, if you are a thief, if you are covetous, a drunkard, a reviler, an extortioner, you will not inherit the kingdom of God. Look at your life. You see, we've made it far too easy, haven't we? Maybe you're not in those lists. See if you're in this list. Galatians 5:19. Now the works of the flesh are manifest. What are they? Fornication, impurity, lasciviousness, that means without restraint sexually, idolatry, sorcery, hatred, strife, jealousy, wrath, self-seeking factions and seditions, heresies, envyings, murders, drunkenness, wild parties, and the like, of which, as I have told you in time past, that they who do such things shall not inherit the kingdom of God. Don't be deceived. Don't be deceived. In Revelation 21, verse 8, tells us this, but the fearful and unbelieving and the abominable and murderers and idolaters and all liars shall have their part in the lake which burneth with fire and brimstone, which is the second death. You see yourself in any of those lists? Now listen, we all sin. We're not talking about that. But if those are the pattern of your life, those are the things which characterize your living, you're not in the kingdom. I don't care what you think. That's the word of the Word of God. You say then, who then is saved? Who's saved? And you're right back to the end of verse 14. What is it? Few there be that find it. Now, beloved, when you give your life to the Lord at that point, I believe that's when he takes over. That's when everything begins to unfold. And from there on, he begins to take over and empower you and change you. Paul put it this way. He that hath begun a good work in you will what? Perform it until the day of Jesus Christ. So our Lord confronts the empty words and the empty hearts of those who profess to be in the kingdom but were not. What was the result of the sermon? What was the response this day? Great revival? Tremendous conversions? No. Verse 28, came to pass when Jesus had ended these sayings, the people were converted. No? No, they weren't converted. They were astonished. For he taught them as one having authority, not as the scribes. All they did was analyze it. They were astonished. We could use a lot of words for that. It means they were awed. They were amazed. They were dumbfounded. They were bewildered. But I looked it up in the Greek text, and it literally means they were struck out of themselves, or they were struck out of their senses. In the vernacular, it blew their minds. It blew them away that anybody could stand up there and say all of those things with such power, exousia, authority, such power, such dynamic, and not do it like the scribes. And how did the scribes do it? They just quoted other people. They were fallible, and they stacked up a lot of other fallible people as their source. Jesus just flat out said it, and it blew them away. They had never heard such wisdom. They had never seen such depth. They have never understood such scope. Every dimension of human life was touched in an economy of words that was breathtaking. They had never heard such deep insight into the law of God or the sin of man. They had never heard such fearful warnings about hell, hellfire, and judgment. They had never heard anybody who so confronted the religious leaders of the time. They were utterly shocked that he didn't use anybody else as an authority, but seemed to stand upon his own authority. And that's where it ends. They were shocked. But that's not the way it ought to end for you. You should be more than shocked, more than amazed. You should be converted. That's what Jesus is after. They never heard anybody speak the truth like he did. They never heard anybody speak of divine matters with such clarity. I mean, they couldn't believe that a man would say he was the fulfillment of the law, that a man would say he was the determiner of righteousness, that a man would say he was the corrector of the scribes and Pharisees. They couldn't believe that a man would claim to be the way of life, that a man would claim to be God Jehovah, that a man would claim to be judge of all, the one who could come and make judgment on everybody. They couldn't believe that a man like this could say he was the king. And all they got was astonishment. What's your response? Your eternal destiny depends on it. The hymn writer says, in every high and stormy gale, my anchor holds within the veil. When all around my soul gives way, he then is all my hope and stay. On Christ the solid rock I stand. All other ground is sinking sand. Your life is either built on rock or sand, on disobedience or obedience. And therein is the only available verifier of the legitimacy of your faith. I pray to God that your faith is in Christ.
2: 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Today we continue John MacArthur's study called Salvation Survey. Well, one more point to make here. If it were not possible to misunderstand the gospel and be self-deceived about the reality of your own salvation, then the Bible wouldn't provide such a careful test for evaluating your faith. It's clear that self-deception is a reality that we should take as seriously as the Bible does. Here were John's thoughts on that.
3: The Bible assumes self-deception is going to be a huge issue. Look, we're back in Matthew again, thinking about Matthew chapter 7. This is the first sermon our Lord preached that's recorded in the New Testament, in the Gospel of Matthew. You're five chapters in, and here comes this sermon, and it winds up with many saying, Lord, Lord, and he says, depart from me, I never knew you, you workers of iniquity. You're not entering the kingdom of heaven, no matter what you think. So this isn't something that's sort of down the list of things that concern the Lord. This is right out of the blocks in the New Testament. You're just slammed with the reality of false salvation, false hope, deception. This was a concern to our Lord. It was a concern all the way through his life and ministry, and it was picked up as well by the Apostle Paul. And it was a huge concern with the Apostle Paul to speak about the essence of genuine conversion and genuine transformation. So the New Testament makes much of this reality. Every time you go to the Lord's table, you're told to examine your spiritual life because this deception can be so strong.
2: 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That includes his current study called Salvation Survey. And there's also the Grace to You app that gives you access to John's sermon archive wherever you go. 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Now for the entire Grace to You staff, I'm Phil Johnson. Be back tomorrow as we break from our normal schedule for a time of Bible questions and answers. 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It's sure to be a practical half hour of unleashing God's truth one verse at a time on Grace to You.
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5: 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The relatively rare ingredients needed to form emeralds are found in different types of rocks. They find each other as they're transported and mixed together by hot water, conditions only met during major earth movements and rising waters during mountain building. The flood of Noah's day provides the perfect conditions. Emeralds remind us of the truth of the history in God's word.
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8: One of our boys said from the back seat of the van, "I wish Dad would mess up more." I will tell you, that was a wake-up call to me, because I thought, this boy actually thinks that his dad has got his life all sorted out and that he really hardly messes up at all. I have got to change that perception.
9: Welcome to Open the Bible with Pastor Colin Smith. And Colin, I think a lot of parents would hope that their kids would hold them in such high esteem. Why is it that you want that perception to change?
10: Well, first, because it's not true.
9: Okay.
10: And I certainly started after that, after my son in middle school said that from the back of the van, I started making a regular habit of saying to him, "Hey, your dad just messed up again." He's very tired of hearing that nowadays, by the way. But here's the reality. Who will be drawn to Jesus Christ apart from an awareness that we are all messed up inside? There isn't a single person in this fallen world that's some kind of a paragon of virtue. I think it's really important for us as parents to be able to communicate effectively to our children, and especially in their teenage years when they're thinking about these things, that we're not setting ourselves before them as some kind of example of virtue, but rather as those who know that we depend upon the grace of God and are seeking the help of God in pursuing the life to which he calls us. Only then are children going to see that they also have a need and that there is a Savior who's able to meet that need.
9: That's such an important thing to bring out. And as you began to do that, did you notice a difference?
10: Well, I think my son knows that he messes up too, and I'm very, very thankful that both of our boys love Christ.
9: Yeah. Well, let's get into our message today. This is from Ephesians chapter 2 as we continue. The heart wants what it wants. Here's Pastor Colin.
8: Now, what are the cravings of the sinful nature? Well, let me just give you 10 quickly, randomly chosen examples, and you could double the list, I think, very, very quickly. But just to give you the idea, when you are blessed, The sinful nature produces pride. Hey, look what I did. When other people are blessed, the sinful nature produces envy. Why them and not me? When you do good, the sinful nature produces self-righteousness. When you do wrong, the sinful nature goes into denial. Oh, wasn't my fault. No. You've got to understand. When you suffer, you will find that the sinful nature produces within you self-pity. And you have to deal with that. When you don't get what you want, the sinful nature will get irritable. It will get frustrated and get angry. When your work is not appreciated, or what you do is not recognized by others, the sinful nature will get resentful. When you're in a conflict, the sinful nature will tell you how absolutely right you are at every point and will fill you with self-justification. When you hear about the love of God, the sinful nature will produce unbelief. It will produce this sense of, no, that can't be right. That can't be true. Yes, but. That's what the sinful nature does then. And when you hear what the Bible says about sin, the sinful nature produces evasion, dodges and weaves. I tell you, the sinful nature is at the height of its production during the preaching of the Word of God. It will dodge and it will weave to make sure as far as is possible that nothing lands on you and nothing comes into you, so that you would go out as you came in, never having truly encountered God. And then here's my second practical description. The cravings of your sinful nature will find expression in your thoughts and in your desires. Notice how that's made very, very clear in this verse. Gratifying the cravings of our sinful nature and following its desires and its thoughts. Now, I have a quotation that I want to give to you that speaks about sins in the thoughts and in the imagination and in the desires, probably more powerfully than any other quotation that I have read on this subject. Here's what's fascinating to me about it. I'm going to quote to you from a Scottish pastor by the name of Thomas Boston, who describes so perceptively how the imagination enables the sinner to indulge the cravings of his heart. And all of us know what he's talking about. Here's the fascinating thing. The quotation that I'm going to read to you, he wrote in 1729, which is long before the internet, long before the television, and more than a century before the invention of the camera. So when we think about the battles that we experience in terms of sins of the imagination, and we say, well, the problem, of course, is all out there. You know, we live in this media-saturated culture and all these images that we're bombarded with and poor us and so forth. Boston, writing in 1729, lived before any of that. And what's so fascinating is that he describes as if he was writing last week what all of us experience, which makes the point, you see, that the problem... Well, I know there's all kinds of problems out there, but the real place where the problem exists is in here, which is what Paul is saying in Ephesians. So listen to Boston. The sinful mind supplies the lack of real objects to the corrupt heart, so that it may make sinners happy, at least in the imaginary enjoyment of their lusts. The corrupt heart feeds itself with imagination sins. The unclean person is filled with speculative impurities. The covetous man fills his heart with the world, even though he cannot get his hands on it. The malicious person fills his mind with acts of revenge. And the envious man beholds with satisfaction his neighbor laid low. He's saying all of this goes on in the human mind, the imagination. He says, every lust finds the corrupt imagination to be a friend to it in time of need. And he adds finally, this the heart does not only when people are awake, but sometimes even when they are asleep, whereby it comes to pass that those sins are acted in dreams, which their hearts pant after when they are awake. Everybody here knows exactly what he's talking about. And that's the struggle of the human heart in 1729. What's changed? The title for today's message is a quip from Woody Allen. The heart wants what it wants. Woody Allen said this in 1992 when he had been living with a woman for some years. And then he left her to take up with her daughter. And even the secular world was at least surprised by that and asked the question why he would do that. And when he was asked that question, Woody Allen came up with this comment, the heart wants what it wants. And friends, that is exactly the teaching of Ephesians chapter 2 and verse 3. That's exactly what it's saying. The heart wants what it wants. So, all of us are going to have to make, and it will have to be made on a daily and a continuing basis, a choice as to how we will live. And the choice you make about how you live will be a direct reflection about what you most deeply believe regarding the condition of your own heart. If you believe that your heart is good, if that at the deepest level is what you continue to believe, you will follow the inclination of your heart and you will live on impulse just as Woody Allen did. But if you believe what we are learning from the Bible today, you will learn to distrust your own heart. And so the next time someone says to you, oh, follow your heart, doesn't that phrase sound so wonderfully pious? Follow your heart. You'll say, wait a minute, follow my heart? This heart was born in the likeness of Adam. If I follow my heart, it may lead me into all kinds of sin and folly. I need to follow the word and check what is in my heart against it and put what is in my heart under it and let it be the judge of my heart. Otherwise, I will drive myself to a wreck.
9: 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Now, we're going to pause here, but we'll get back to the message in just a moment. Well, Open the Bible depends on your generosity to bring you Pastor Colin's teaching each day. And as you give a gift of any amount this month, we want to say thank you by sending you a copy of Lincoln's Daily Devotional. And Colin, who is this book for?
10: Well, I think it's for anyone who really loves the Word of God, but especially, I think, for anyone who's looking for something fresh or anyone who's looking for something really short. This little devotional that was actually used by Abraham Lincoln himself simply offers a verse of Scripture for every day. They're organized by themes, a different theme each month. They go through the experience of a Christian believer in the various parts of life that we go through. And it gives to us just a verse that you can meditate on. So if you're looking for something really short, just to pop a verse of Scripture into your mind each day, then this book does it very simply, very wonderfully, does it from the old King James Version, of course. And I think, too, for someone who feels, I just want to do something fresh and different, you know, I find it helpful to change up what I'm doing in my own devotional life, to move from one thing to another, one part of scripture to another, to use different books and devotionals and aids at different times. And here's something that might just be fresh for someone today. A verse of scripture each day from Abraham Lincoln's devotional that will help you to meditate on the Word of God, take in its truth, and live in its beauty and in its power.
9: Well, we want to send you a copy of Lincoln's Daily Devotional as our way of saying thank you for your financial support this month. 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
8: A few weeks ago, I met with some of our pastors to talk about this series. It's one of the great joys of my life to gather with the guys in different groups at different times and just for us to talk about the scriptures and for me to benefit from some of their insights. One of our pastors said, you know, Colin, he said, this series is going to be important because many of our people are reading the Bible, but they do not really believe what it says about sin. The default position in middle-class suburban evangelicalism is that we're basically good. Then Josh Newton, who's our youth pastor at Barrington, said to me, Pastor Colin, do you know the song by Lady Gaga called Born This Way? He said, students at middle school and high school believe what that says. So I said, well, can you get the words and email them to me? He had his cell phone. He said, I just did. It's another world, isn't it? Let me read the words to you. My mama told me when I was young, we are all born superstars. There's nothing wrong with loving who you are, she said, because he made you perfect, babe. So hold your head up, girl, and you'll go far. Listen to me when I say, I'm beautiful in my way. Because God makes no mistakes. I'm on the right track, baby. I was born this way. Don't hide yourself in regret. Just love yourself and you're set. I'm on the right track, baby. I was born this way. Let me say this word from a deep place in my own heart to all parents today. You may not allow your son or your daughter to watch or listen to Lady Gaga, but could it be that you are unwittingly teaching your children exactly what she is saying? We live in an affirming culture that gives us the idea that the best thing we can do for our children is to constantly tell them how good they are. And here's the problem, and I choose my word very carefully. That is the most damning thing you could tell your children. And here's why. If nothing in your child is broken, what is there in your child to redeem? How will your child ever see his or her need of a redeemer if you keep telling him or her how good and how great they really are? You say, are you suggesting that I start telling my child that he or she is a little sinner? And I say to you, no. I'm suggesting that you start by telling your son or your daughter that you are a big sinner. I'm serious. Let me tell you about my aha moment on this. When our boys were in middle school, we were driving together in the van. We were heading up to Door County the end of the year. We had a couple of days break and we were bringing in the new year up there together. So we have a 5-hour trip or whatever it is. And as often happened in our family, we managed to get into a good and an interesting conversation. We got going on this thing. It's going to be New Year in 2 days. And so let's all come up with ideas about one thing that each of us could change in the new year. What would you want that would be different from each of us? And we all had a free opportunity to throw in our suggestions. Well, it went round the family, and you know that the suggestions for Dad are always going to come last, and finally the moment comes. Okay, what do we want Dad to change? And one of our boys said from the back seat of the van, "I wish Dad would mess up more." I wish Dad would mess up more. I will tell you, that was a wake-up call to me. Because I thought, this boy actually thinks that his dad has got his life all sorted out and that he really hardly messes up at all. I have got to change that perception. Otherwise, he will never be drawn to Christ. How could he be? So I started a new habit called confessing the mess ups. And of course, we had some fun with it too. It was not at all unusual when our family was eating during the years that followed. The kids were in middle school at that time, for me to come in and say, "Well, Dad messed up again today. Let me tell you about it." And out would come something. And you know what happened within a very short period of time? When it was, "Dad messed up again today," then it was, "Oh no, Dad, not again." So sometimes it was with great humor. But I will tell you, as they grew in middle school and then began to develop and through their high school years, more privately and one-on-one, there were repeated and very real moments with genuine sadness, and on a couple of occasions with tears, of saying, "Son, you need to know how much your dad right now needs a savior." What are you teaching your children? Are you helping them realistically as they grow up to understand the mystery of sin in their life? Because they're battling all the same things that you are. Why don't you come clean with them? Why don't you get real with them? Are you helping your children to understand the mystery of sin that is in them? Or are you actively blinding their minds to the gospel by drip-feeding them the false gospel of self-esteem? I have a great burden, as you can tell, on my heart today that in too many of our homes, we may actually be undercutting the credibility of the gospel by drip-feeding the false gospel of self-esteem. And nearly through, I just want to tell you this, that my mama didn't tell me when I was young that we are all born superstars. And I'm very thankful for it. My mama loved me greatly and still does. And I'm so grateful for her and her godly influence in my life. But with apologies to Lady Gaga, I have rewritten her song. And with this we end. Because this is my story, and it's polar opposite of what the vast majority of students are believing today. My mama told me when I was young, we are all born sinners. "There's everything wrong with loving who you are," she said, "because you're far from perfect, babe. So bow your head down, boy, and you'll go far. Listen to me when I say, become beautiful in God's way. Because God makes no mistakes. You're on the wrong track, baby. You were born that way. Draw near to God in regret. Seek faith in Christ, then you'll be set. You're on the wrong track, baby. You were born this way." And I ask you, for the good of your own soul and for the good of your extended family, what do you most deeply believe today? Do you believe the word of God, or do you believe the words of Gaga? Because if nothing in you is broken, there's nothing in you to redeem. And if you can see nothing in you to redeem, then as long as that is the case, you will never come to Christ, and then you will die in your sins. But if you see today that you are a sinner by nature and by practice, and you believe the word of God, then I say to you, there is a Redeemer today to whom you can come, Jesus Christ, the righteous one, and he is ready to receive you and to walk with you, and he will change you, and there is hope for every person in him today.
9: 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Colin, I suspect that we may have some parents listening today who are caught a little off guard by your advice to tell our kids that we're big sinners.
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9: 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Colin, I suspect that we may have some parents listening today who are caught a little off guard by your advice to tell our kids that we're big sinners.
10: Yeah, you know, and I remember when I...

0: And that surely is to move beyond what we're told in the New Testament. If we say that we are without sin, we deceive ourselves and the truth is not in us. So it's a marvelous thing to be clothed in the righteousness of Christ and to know that God does not count your sins against you. But there's a big difference between saying, God does not count my sins against me, and saying, I no longer have any sins that could be counted against me. It's his grace and his mercy that puts me in that position. So we want to be authentic believers, not the kind of parents who are kidding our kids along by this pretense of sort of righteousness, and you've got to be a righteous person as I'm a righteous person. What that does is it puts me at the center, and that displaces Christ. That's the worst kind of idolatry. And I don't want to be pointing my kids to myself. I want to be pointing my kids and my grandchildren to Christ and to say, I need him, and I need him because of my many sins and my many failings, and I am not yet the person that I want to be, and you need him too. And by his grace, he will not count your sins against you, and by his Spirit, you will be put in a position where you're able to grow in the likeness of Jesus.
1: 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I think it's really helpful for those of us who are raising kids or maybe grandkids to think about sharing with our kids in that way. 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
3: If you are not a Christian, God is angry with you. And not only is he angry with you, but he's angry with you every day. Friends, I don't like to have people mad at me, but can you imagine what it would be like to have the God of heaven and earth angry with you? A perfectly holy judge of all of the world, who is incapable of being angry about evil, could not possibly be good. God's anger, as we say, is righteous indignation, and it is an appropriate response to the reality of injustice. It is injustice that angers God, and it is because he is just, it is because he is righteous, it is because he is holy that he has wrath. Now, the scriptures repeatedly declare that God himself is slow to anger. He's not a hothead. He doesn't come up with unprovoked fury. He is slow to reach the boiling point. This is part of his forbearance and of his graciousness and of his long-suffering with our wickedness. And yet the scriptures say to us here something that we must not overlook, dear friends. God is a just judge, and God is angry with the wicked every day. If you are not a Christian, if you have not made peace with God, if you are still estranged from God, if you have never been reconciled to God, then you must hear these words that God is angry with you. And not only is he angry with you, but he's angry with you every single day. Friends, I don't like to have people mad at me. I'm uncomfortable when people exhibit or manifest or express anger towards me. It's an intimidating thing. It's an embarrassing thing. But can you imagine what it would be like to have the God of heaven and earth angry with you every day? And yet, if we are to understand this whole concept of anger, here's where we have to start, that anger is real, and the ultimate source of it is God himself, whose anger is always and everywhere real.